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1: I'm Kelly Corrigan. 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
4: I'm Janine Herbst with these headlines. U.S. Central Command says two U.S. service members were killed. Another one is missing in Iranian missile and drone strikes yesterday in Jordan. This is Tehran says it suspended its commitments to the interim deal signed with the U.S. In southwestern China, rescue crews are searching for more than 30 people missing after a landslide yesterday, which was triggered by heavy rain. At least 8 people are dead. More than 1,000 people were forced to flee their homes. And the Men's World Cup soccer final takes place tomorrow in New Jersey between Spain and Argentina. Spain is looking for its second title. Argentina is the defending championship. The game includes a new feature, a halftime show with a mix of talent, including Madonna. I'm Janine Herbst, NPR News.

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1: For Saturday, July 18th, this has been All Things Considered. I'm Adrian Ma. 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

0: Welcome back to Kelly Corrigan Wonders. I'm Kelly Corrigan, and this is the second episode in our Wired to Create series. We called it Wired to Create because we believe, and the science backs us up, that every single one of us, from toddlers to retirees, is physiologically and psychologically wired for creative expression. As Susan Magsiman, the executive director of the International Arts and Mind Lab at Johns Hopkins, puts it, we've left so much of our human capacity on the table by stripping creativity out of daily life, and we're only beginning to understand the profound neurobiological impacts of that loss. This series is our attempt to do something about that, one conversation at a time, because we are, if nothing else, Team Human. Today, I'm talking with Allison Jones, one of the most beloved and respected casting directors in Hollywood, about what it takes to spot talent before anyone else does and why the algorithms will never be able to compete. Allison Jones started her career while a student at the American Film Institute, where she stumbled into casting and then spent years in the back rows of comedy clubs, memorizing every face in the room. She has cast some of the most iconic comedies of the last four decades. TV shows like Freaks and Geeks, which is the creation of writer, director, producer Judd Apatow. And that launched a decades-long partnership between the two of them that gave us 40-Year-Old Virgin, Knocked Up, This Is 40. She also cast The Office, Parks and Rec, and Veep, as well as films like Superbad, Bridesmaids, Barbie, and most recently, the smash horror film Weapons, for which actress Amy Madigan won the Oscar. Allison has launched more careers than she can count and fought for talent that studios could not see. Today, we talk about what she's looking for when an actor walks into the room, why funny or not funny is still her most reliable compass, and what gets lost when studio oversight replaces pure creative instinct. Here's my conversation with Allison Jones. So this series on making is so interesting to me because there's such a huge variety, and most people who we've interviewed are makers across the board. So Allison, you're helping to make movies for 40 years now. You've been helping to put together the cast for some of the favorite things we've ever watched. For me, it is Veep. So the thing I'd love to talk about is just the process. And I'm guessing that it's changed a lot from day one, where you're hoofing it to different cities, watching improv and stand-up, to today, where you could potentially do the whole thing at your desk. So can you talk about your first experiences in casting and then how it's changed till now?
1: My first experiences in casting were a long time ago. I was a student at the American Film Institute, and I sort of gravitated toward the casting part of making our little student films. And that was just having actors come in, literally walk in, sit down and read scenes from the script in person at AFI. That was my very first experience in actual casting. And we cast, I think it was about a 20-minute short film or video at the time. It was like when people were starting to make little videos. That would have been 1982, yeah.
0: Did you feel good at it even then? Like, why were you drawn to the casting piece rather than the writing piece?
1: Only because I think I liked faces and looking at actors. And as a kid, I was always able to pick out somebody from a commercial who was just on an episode of The Brady Bunch. Literally, I would do that all the time.
0: Oh, yeah.
1: I had no idea about casting, none whatsoever. But I didn't really love the production part. I didn't love being on a set. I didn't love all that. I was interested in the actors and the actors reading and choosing the actors. I didn't really even know it was a career, I'll be honest with you.
0: To me, it seems so high impact. Like, to me, it's like the make or break moment in a film. Like, if you get the casting right, I feel like that your odds of ending up with something.
1: Right.
0: Yeah.
1: It is. Number one is the writing. Number two is the casting, I believe.
0: Mm-hmm.
1: But then after my year at AFI, I wanted to get a job. And I had come from advertising in New York City, where I just didn't connect with it at all. I was sort of on the, prior to that, I came from business school.
0: Yeah, you went to UCLA Business School.
1: I went to UCLA Business School, and I got a job in New York City advertising, thinking, well, it might be a little more creative, because I was an art major undergrad at Pomona College in Los Angeles, so I grew up in Massachusetts.
0: So when you were an undergrad and you're studying art, were you making visual art? Were you writing? Were you doing theater?
1: Visual art. I was doing a lot of drawing and painting and etching, actual etching.
0: Do you still do those things?
1: No. No, okay. Not perfectly. I would at some point. I would be happy to go back to do that. But
0: when you're in business school the whole time, are you thinking, how can I apply this to something more creative than what most of the kids in this class are going to go into?
1: Not really. I was just happy to be in graduate school and knowing I would get a job that would pay my rent.
0: Yeah.
1: I've never been one to think ahead very much.
0: Really?
1: Well, my generation was not cursed with the pressure that these generations have. Probably starting with millennials, having to know what you want to do and having to know a career. I was just so happy to be in something called graduate school where I knew I would get a job. But I did think advertising would be a little bit more creative. I was not cut out for high finance or consulting or accounting or anything, what a lot of these other people would go in for. So I got a job in advertising in New York City, in the account side, which was not the creative side. I did not connect with it at all. I like New York and et cetera, but I wasn't cut out. The 9-to-5 job, I was just not contributing anything. I'll say it that way. And then a friend of mine from business school who had gone on to AFI said, I think you should go to AFI because you can get really good jobs in the film business. And I wasn't really familiar with what the film business was, but I said, okay, let me apply. And it was you could get scholarship money quite easily at that time. So I went to AFI in the producing program and gravitated to the part of making movies that was the casting part of it.
0: And your first real gig was Family Ties?
1: My first real gig was for a casting director named Judith Wiener, who was doing Family Ties and Benson at the time. So those were the first two actors I was working on. I know, Benson. For Whit Thomas Harris, and my office was at Sunset Gower Studios, and it was incredible because I walked in and you could see the Hollywood sign. It was amazing. But I'm not one who grew up thinking I have to be in the movies. In my generation, that wasn't a legit career really at all. Especially from Massachusetts, you had to get a real job.
0: Yeah, and this was not a real job. This was like La La Land.
1: It wasn't even a job, yeah. It was a business, and I had no idea that I would end up one day being in the entertainment business, as they say. No idea at all. The legit part came when I worked for a casting director after sending out many, many resumes. You had to typewrite your resumes and send them and follow up with a phone call, and it was torture. But you had to do that the hard way. And I got hired by one casting director, and she was doing Family Ties and Benson, both of those, at the same time.
0: And did you love it right away?
1: Yes. Again, it was a real job paying me a paycheck, so I was thrilled.
0: Yeah.
1: Which was $200 a week at the time, but still, I could pay my rent.
0: Yeah.
1: Might have been $250, but I loved it right away because I was looking at volumes of actors' pictures and trying to memorize agents and setting up actors and actually meeting people who said they were actors. It was incredible to me, yes. Walking into the hallowed walls of Sunset Gower Studios where they shot The Three Stooges. So, yeah, I was happy.
0: And does it start for you with the face?
1: Yeah, I would think so. Yeah.
0: Yeah. And has your eye changed over the 40 years you've been in this? Or are you still looking for that, like, something singular about their appearance?
1: I did start in comedies, and so it always mattered to me first. The face is just the recognition, and then if they're funny or not. That's the big thing, if they're funny or not.
0: How quickly is it evident that they're funny? I mean, when somebody walks in, are you like, oh, I'm feeling it. I see it. There's something about them. Like, there's an authenticity
1: Not really, because I tend to get surprised a lot. People walk in, and they're concentrating and they're serious, and then when they read, it's a shock how good they are, how funny they are.
0: Is there an actor that came in front of you that was a total unknown that you were, I mean, maybe there's dozens of actors that have stood in front of you where you are within minutes thinking, oh, they've got it. Like, they definitely are going to have a career in this business.
1: As far as I let myself go to thinking is, oh, they're really good. That's the most I would think. Oh, they do. They're really good.
0: Yeah.
1: This kid will be good. Way back when, it was headshots, even headshots of people like Paul Rudd and I guess there is an instinct about the way that someone presents themselves and the way that someone comes in, and their personality is open and they're funny right off the bat. They're friendly and funny right off the bat. I don't know how much they're thinking they have to be charming and funny when they come in, probably a little bit, but it's mostly the sense you get of a human when they walk in and they say hello to you, and their warmth or even lack of warmth and energy is a part of it, what their energy is like.
0: I'm thinking about what I've read about the McLovin casting for you,
1: yeah,
0: and what that looked like at the time, and then how that might get done today and what the consequences of those changes might be. So can you tell us about finding McLovin?
1: Yes. Greg Mottola and I know Judd loved Michael Cera right from the beginning, but we did not really fully cast him until we had read a lot of other guys, which is the legwork sort of waste of time part of casting, is just going through people when I know there's not going to be anybody as good as Michael Cera, not even close, but we still had to read all kinds of people. And I knew we hadn't hit on McLovin yet either. Believe me, in my heart, I know who's a real true geek when I see one. We just had to keep looking and looking and looking. And I know that most kids who have an agent, at least at that time, just weren't like that. Seth was a total goldmine. Seth Rogen, when we cast him in Freaks and Geeks, those kids don't come along very often who are naturally a little askew. So we had a few other choices for Jonah's part, but again, nobody really who was 100% as obvious as Michael Cera was. Judd Wadden, actually, kids who were 18 or 19, he did not want anybody older than that. So we didn't gravitate to Jonah quickly because I think he was 21 or 22 at the time. So I know that Judd landed on Jonah Hill just saying, well, you look 19, 18, 17, so let's go for Jonah. And I had read so many kids for McLovin, just not really finding someone who at heart was really a geeky kid. So at the time, I believe it was something called MySpace. And we put out some sort of website on MySpace saying, send in a picture or something. And that yielded nothing. Yielded no one. And we drew up a notice saying, attention, geeky kids, please contact our office and fax in your picture if you want to audition for a movie by the makers of Freaks and Geeks. So we did that, and quite a few people sent in their picture. And finally, from what I understand, with Christopher Mintz-Plasse, that a friend of his mother gave him the flyer saying, I think you should send your picture in for this, because he's a theater kid, and it was the geeky kid part. Man, he was geeky at the time. So he sent in his picture. I remember it came out elongated in the fax machine. It was like three turns. So I was like, yeah, this kid really could be great. So he came in, and when I see these kids, you don't automatically, or anybody, you don't automatically think he's going to get the part, because you know the process is impossible. So Christopher Mintz-Plasse walked in. He was a little bit over the top when he read, but the way he articulated his words just made me laugh in the audition. I can even hear myself on the original audition laughing because he said McLoving instead of McLovin. And it just cracked me up. He said McLoving. So I think in those days, even then, we had to call. And I had to call Greg Mottola. I said, we found a kid who's like Cousin Dill in To Kill a Mockingbird. I really like him, so I hope that you guys see it as I do. I probably sent them the tape, and then he came in and read with Michael Cera and Greg Mottola. And then I think at the time we also then brought him back to read with Jonah, Michael Cera, Greg. And I remember saying to Jonah, this is his first audition for anything, so be nice to him. Because he was scared, and he brought his sides or his script in for them to sign when he came in. It was so sweet and endearing. He was only 17 at the time. So he read with them, and the improv was a little bit, Judd always goes for the improv audition, which is crucial, I think, in the way that humor should be. You should really see what they bring to it themselves. And Judd was the first person I ever saw doing that on Freaks and Geeks, and it really created his whole style of comedy, I believe, or the way he gets to the comic heart of things.
0: Yeah.
1: So that's how we found McLovin. It was a 6-month journey. I'll say it's a journey, and I don't like to be euphemistic that way, but it was a journey, and it was a pain in the ass.
0: But how satisfying for you.
1: It is satisfying. You never really know. You know in your heart, sort of, and then you hope that he's used properly and you hope that the movie works with him in it. And boy, did that one work. Yeah, that was really great. And I also have to say, when I first read that script, I thought it was filthy and repulsive. It had so many swears for kids. It talked about menstrual blood, and I remember telling them, this is the most disgusting thing. I think I only told Greg Mottola, can you not do that? And I'm not supposed to ask things like that. And usually if I pick out something that's base and disgusting and, you know, idiot boy friendly, it turns out to be the funniest thing in the movie. And it did. I said that on 40-Year-Old Virgin about pulling Steve Carell's hair off, too, in the wax scene. It was like, this is disgusting. Why would you ever do this on camera?
0: And then so it was phenomenal.
1: And then it was hilarious. And when I remember hearing or first seeing Steve Carell saying, Kelly Clarkson, it was like, wow, that really did work. I know nothing. And the diarrhea part of Bridesmaids. It was like, this is so boyish. It's so stupid. The funniest scene in the whole movie.
0: Look away. Look away.
1: Yeah, the best. Just the best.
0: What's the difference between casting something like Bridesmaids, which is so female forward, and casting a predominantly male cast? Like, do you take a special joy in that?
1: Yes, definitely. And it was the first one I had ever had the benefit of doing that. It was... So the whole movie itself, everything female, like this podcast, it was all females. Well, I don't want to call Paul female. He's an honorary female. But it was all females, that movie. And prior to that, it was all males I had done. All these, I affectionately call them idiot boy movies, but that's sort of what they are. And the women were just wives who had to be either vulgar or hot or specifically not hot. But it was just very, very male humor oriented. And I was always in a room with a bunch of guys who could be pretty crass. But I had brothers, and that was fine with me. I was fine with that.
0: Yeah, it was familiar.
1: It was very familiar, and something I gravitated to as a very little kid with my older brothers and my younger brother being what I thought was way funnier and way more free with their expressions of humor and comedy and anger than girls ever were. I really gravitated to my brothers and their sense of humor and their friends and their sense of humor. And that's what I always saw in those rooms with Judd and Seth and everybody. But they could get a little crass. But at the time, it wouldn't even register as that to me. It was funny. And I was like, oh, God, I can't say anything because I'm not one of the guys. But now I do say whatever I want. But back then, I never said anything. In those early rooms, prior to Judd, I was able to be in a room with Blake Edwards at one point and do a movie the week. And these great comedy people, I got to meet George Carlin. I was just in awe of those great comedy minds. I came of age, comedy age, in the early SNL days, in the early alternative George Carlin days, when that was the stuff I was sort of imprinting on comedy-wise. Peter Sellers movies, anything Peter Sellers did. Walter Matthau, Jack Lemmon, but specifically early Saturday Night Live formed my comedy sense. Absolutely.
0: Coming up next, Allison talks about the moment she met Aubrey Plaza and knew she'd be a star. We'll be right back with Kelly Corrigan Wonders.
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0: 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Welcome back to Kelly Corrigan Wonders. I'm Kelly Corrigan, and I'm talking with casting director and tastemaker Allison Jones. Were you going around to see improv and see comedy shows?
1: All the time. My late boss, Judith Wiener, was doing comedy when I started working. After about a year, she let me do this one project on my own, which was NBC late night comedy show to follow Saturday Night Live. It never went anywhere, but that's when Saturday Night Live was such a hit then. This was in the early to mid 80s. And so she let me do a show where they wanted hosts and things. I don't even remember what it was called, but for weeks on end, I went to the Comedy Store and the Improv and sat in the back row and learned comics. Those were the days that I thought, this is how you learn a job. You have to study it. You have to learn comics. You have to know them. You have to go to every single comedy show you can fit in until 2 a.m. and learn them all. That is the way you had to do it then. You didn't have any internet benefit of any internet. I had learned every actor on every sitcom, every day actor. I wrote them all down, and every movie after the movie, I sat there and I wrote down every person on the end titles that I didn't know so I could learn them. Again, it was my work ethic that I learned as a kid. You have to work hard at a job and learn everything. And so I just assumed that's how I would learn the casting world. I just memorized everything. Unfortunately, I never memorized executives' names or anything like that. I was concentrating all on actors, comedians, comics, I would call them. And I also would go to the comedy nights where it was all women. In those days, they would change. They had the belly room at the Comedy Store where it was all women, and a young Whoopi Goldberg would be appearing there, and all these women would be in the back in the belly room. Absolutely the best memories I have are of those nights I spent from 8:30 till 2 a.m. sitting at the Comedy Store by myself, getting two sort of liquored up drinks because you had to have a two drink minimum, sitting in the back and watching young Jim Carrey, young Sam Kinison, young everybody else in the Comedy Store. And that's really how I learned physically first who the people were and then who I thought was good. And when I started coming up with casting ideas for Judas for shows like Benson and the Golden Girls and Family Ties, to me, it just made sense that a comic would be the one to do that. So I brought in tons of comedians for a lot of roles. So if you see early episodes of Golden Girls or Family Ties, you'll see a lot of young stand-up comedians being the waiters and things like that, saying, "Can I help you, sir?" You know, I would bring in the young Pauly Shore and Dom Irrera. And I remember for the show that I was doing on my own for NBC, which never went anywhere, I brought in a very young Damon Wayans. I think he was 19 at the time or 20, and he had brought in his little baby boy with him, Damon Wayans Jr. And I remember he kind of fell off his lap in front of me, and Damon caught him at the last minute. But fast forward to a long time ahead of that, I actually hired Damon Wayans Jr. for his first big job.
0: Amazing.
1: What did I cast him in? The Other Guy. What was the movie with Will Ferrell and Mark Wahlberg as the cops?
0: The Other Guy. The Other Guy.
1: But that was one way. I mean, when I think back to these connections, and I don't think of them until someone like you asked me these connections. Damon Wayans Jr. in a little cap sitting in my desk and his little baby Damon Wayans Jr. falling off his lap. And then fast forward to when I cast Damon Wayans Jr. in the Other Guys. Those are the connections I make, but it took me a full 25 years till I felt comfortable enough to say, I do feel like this kid is really talented or this guy's really talented.
0: Yeah.
1: It took me forever.
0: Do you like casting against type? Like, per the Other Guys, like putting Marky Mark, which is how I knew him before the Other Guys, Mark Wahlberg, across from Will. Yeah.
1: Bunch. Yeah.
0: That's like a great casting call.
1: But that was Adam McKay and Will Ferrell. They got him first. You know, movies, I have seen such a change in the way things are put together from the early 80s to currently. In terms of just auditioning, as you say, it was always in the room, and now it's all on tape. And in the room at the very end of the process, but there is a lot missed. It's a balance you have to reach. You're not in the room with these people. But on the other hand, I get to read hundreds more people on tape than I would normally have in my office. You're very limited when you only have a couple hours during the day to meet people in your office. But boy, I do miss it. I feel I get a little stale not even having seen these great comedy actors that I've brought in for years, having seen them recently in the room to connect with them, because part of my love of casting comedy is hanging out with these people. They're so great and so funny, and they know so much about the business, and so many of them are directing now. John Early, these people are all directing these great independent films, and they know so much about the business, and it keeps my eye sharp, I would say, just to try to keep up with them, my own sense of humor wise, personality wise.
0: Totally.
1: And I do miss that connection in the room. And we do get back there, but I don't know if we're going to be fully back there simply because of the ease with which you can see people on tape. It's funny because what I've discovered is after actors now given the choice of either going on tape or coming into the room, we don't even get, unfortunately, we don't have many opportunities to go into the room unless you actually have the director. But I think it'll now in the future just be a balance of taping, and then the finalists will get into the room with the actual director and the producer. But what I have personally lost, and what I know a lot of actors have lost, is that initial chit-chatting with people at the beginning until they do come in person. But the chit-chatting and the talking, it's so informative to me about what they would bring to a role, and you can't ignore it. And it's often ignored because directors and producers don't have time. Studio executives only see a line reading, and that's how they judge someone's talent completely. They judge it on line reading, which is not the way to judge somebody's talent, at least in comedy.
0: Well, especially if you have somebody like Judd who's open to improv and whose comedy is so hinges on the talents and instincts of the cast. Like, who cares about the line reading? It's more interesting what you might say in a line at Starbucks.
1: Yes, exactly. What I have seen is going from sitcoms where you, God forbid, you went off the script or people would think you couldn't act. Like if you went off and you improvised your own joke, that was verboten. You could not do that. That would mean you were out of the picture. So I went from reading sitcom lines, which were practically formulaic. Sitcoms were written formulaically where it was two beats and then the joke. So the third beat was the joke. And so I learned basically, well, he can be funny. He gets that system, or she gets that system of the joke. And I would say 0.05% of actors could do sitcoms. It was the toughest thing to ever do. And when you found someone who could do it, it was a gift. So when I learned to say somebody is funny or isn't funny, I sort of learned this from people like James Burrows and Richie Rosenstock and the people I worked with beginning who really would just go funny or not funny. And that's really true because didn't mean they weren't funny. It just mean they could do the sitcom version of it, which was you had to be very skillful to get that way of reading. And again, when I started, you did not improvise. That wasn't even a word. You didn't go off a line at all. The first person who did in an audition for a director was, I recall vividly, Amy Sedaris, the great Amy Sedaris. And I remember the director, the late Chris Thompson, who was a very big comedy genius, frankly, said, oh, I like what she just said better than what I wrote. It was like, yes, you're right. What she said is funny than what she wrote. But I didn't see that again until I started working with Judd. She got the part, by the way. Chris was enlightened enough, and I'm pretty sure he probably told her in the audition, don't really go off the lines, but you're very funny. But we wouldn't have seen that with her reading the actual lines. She was funnier off the lines.
0: Yeah, it's so interesting how it's such a collaborative business. And the reason why it's such a high wire act, I think, to make films is that any one piece goes wrong and, you know, it kind of yanks the whole thing down. So you have to kind of get perfect. All departments have to be perfect for you to get a film that, like 40-Year-Old Virgin, where nobody will ever forget it, or Bridesmaids or Step Brothers or Borat or Eighth Grade or Booksmart or Lady Bird or Barbie, all these films that you have cast. Like, if you get it wrong, it's wrong. And if the director can't let other people in on the collaborative process and they say, oh my God, that's better than what I wrote. That's better than I had imagined it. Or if a director can't say, oh, Allison picked somebody I never would have recognized and they're just right. You know, finding somebody like Aubrey Plaza for Parks and Rec, which is like, oh my God, she's so good. We're going to write her into the thing.
1: Now, she was someone slam dunk when she walked into the room.
0: Why?
1: There are very few of those people. Because she was Aubrey. She just walked in like a bit of a sad sack. The way her voice was, she just opened her mouth. It was like, this girl's fabulous. I hope she's good. And then she did read something and she was great. So, and she knew enough to bring herself to whatever she was reading. So she walked into my office. She made a joke with my assistant that they were boyfriend and girlfriend. And my assistant at the time now, who's head of comedy at Netflix, Ben Harris. I walked in from the ladies' room at Sunset Gower and Ben introduced Aubrey as, oh, this is my girlfriend. I was like, oh, what is thinking into myself? What is your girlfriend doing in my office? So anyway, and then they said, no, we're kidding. It's Aubrey Plaza, who came in through her manager at the time. And she sat down and it was so clear she was someone that that should be working in comedy. So I immediately either emailed or called Mike Schur and said, you should meet this woman. She's very good. Mike and Greg were the people, Greg Daniels, open to people who just bring us, and Judd always, Paul Feig, Mitch Hurwitz, Adam McKay, the really brilliant comedy minds who have to all get back into comedy. Thank you very much. Some of them left to do drama, and I think I blame that on why there aren't any great comedies coming along anymore, because a lot of them left to do drama. Yes, the great comedy minds will see that you absolutely have to mine something in the person. You have to go as far as you can with the person to see really what you can get out of them, acting-wise and comedy-wise, because comics can be great actors too, great dramatic actors as well.
0: I love seeing a comic actor in a dramatic role. I mean, I loved like Eternal Sunshine of the Spotless Mind. Like, I thought Jim Carrey was incredible.
1: Yep, he was incredible. Jim Carrey was always part of my late night ventures into the comedy store. He was always on late at night in the back room when he was probably 20, turning into other people basically and doing his physical comedy. So Jim Carrey was also someone I used to always see. God, even Adam Sandler. I hired him very young for a role in a show that was only on for a season called Flying Blind. And he played like a tough New York City kid in a high school class. And I remember working with Adam Sandler in my trailer at Paramount, trying to get him to be able to read lines and trying to work with him for about a half an hour. And he was so authentically what they needed that Richie Rosenstock at the time knew it and hired him to do this backup part, sort of a small supporting part. But that was just starting to happen in those days, 30, 25 years ago. Yeah.
0: Is that your greatest satisfaction, like the discovery?
1: Yes, I would say yes.
0: So like when you watch somebody blow up that you saw first?
1: Well, yes, basically I'm happy for them, but it also makes me and fellow casting people know that we know what we're doing, or such as it is. Yeah. We have confidence that we can push for somebody who may not give the right line reading, but come on, look, you know, look and listen to them. They're pretty great.
0: I think it must be quite a puzzle to put together a huge comedic ensemble in terms of chemistry, but it's also must be like the juiciest opportunity to create space for these new discovered talents. So can you talk about Veep or The Office or Parks and Rec or the new project with Steve Carell that you're working on? And what goes into your thinking there?
1: I would put Freaks and Geeks in that category as well.
0: Sure.
1: Obviously, it starts and ends with the writing. But for me, it starts with my taste and who's funny and who fits the comedy vibe. Because in my head, there are certain sort of groups of actors or comics who fit into like a Judd vibe, but may not fit into a Greg Daniels vibe. And I do have to put those into my mind. I have always put that into my mind like that. He's good for Judd's movie, but I don't think it would be good for this particular project. He's not a Bill Lawrence kind of a person. So that's how I anyway, and probably a few casting people who get to work with all these people do have to categorize it. And putting together the big ensemble, it's just hoping and praying that they pick the people I think would be best in an ensemble and would have chemistry. I don't think of chemistry. I think that has to be found on the set, and I think it has to be found in the writing, and mostly, really, truly, in the directing. But the comedy chemistry is something I just have instinctually, and I think that if I'm casting people around Steve Carell, who is a little bit improvisy and reactive in terms of his facial reactions are amazing, and so you want to put Zach Woods in with a group with Steve Carell. I had also sent Zach Woods to Greg Daniels to meet him about appearing in The Office somehow, and they did add him to The Office. It just gets to their comedy vibes being similar, and I do that instinctively, and also just having seen them all so much in the past.
0: Right, like by the time you get a slot for them on a show like Veep, you may have seen them six times, ten times.
1: Yeah, I will keep trying everybody who I know is good. I mostly just put them into the category of funny or not funny. And then I've been surprised at who I thought was not funny, who's incredibly funny.
0: Yeah, who's somebody that you missed?
1: Many. When I first met a young Juliette Lewis, sort of in a general, I thought she could be funny to save her life, and she's actually incredibly funny. And the first thing she did, she was incredibly funny. So I thought, wow, I was wrong about that. I never, never knew Matthew McFadden would be funny until he showed up on Succession. Are you kidding me?
0: He's brilliant. Are you kidding me?
1: I know, but like the greatest Mr. Darcy, but still, I never would have thought he could be funny.
0: Yeah.
1: Especially transitioning from British to American, which can sometimes be a hindrance to British actors.
0: Were you surprised how funny Ryan Gosling is?
1: I think so, mostly because I didn't really run into Ryan Gosling much. Once, I think, on an audition or something. He was here from Canada. But mostly because they do drama all the time. And then when he popped up, and he's as funny as anybody you could ever want. I mean, he's so funny. And also just seeing their performances, not anybody I necessarily was in a position to miss, but seeing their performances when suddenly they're allowed to do big comedy, it's amazing to me. You know, the Adam Scotts and the Paul Rudds and John Hamm's, to me, always came in for comedy. Somebody, for example, like Paul Rudd was always funny, but he started out getting all these drama parts, I guess. And then finally, Adam McKay put him in Anchorman, and he was hilarious. Yeah. And he's as funny as any. If they're funny in person, there is a way to get them funny on screen. Not everybody, but most people, if they are truly, really funny in person, there has to be a way to pull that out of them when you're on screen for some of them.
0: Tell me about Veep. What was the process like? How involved was Julia?
1: Veep was, of course, it was in the writing to begin with. Sometimes it's just not. But Veep was amazing to begin with. Julia was attached right away. And we just did, started doing, it's all so much legwork. And a TV show, I think the ideal thing, streamers have made it a little bit different because they want to attach names, big names. But regular TV shows and HBO, they would always just want to populate it with really the best people you could get. Though sometimes even HBO would just want to go for names. But in something like Veep, Julia was attached, so it was okay. They didn't need any marquee names opposite her. It was just doing the legwork and seeing who could deliver the lines as Armando had written them, which were very precise and beautifully written. Though it ended up Armando was a big improviser, a big improvisational person. And he would let the actors improvise first. He would rehearse with the actors and they would improvise all the scenes the day before they were shooting and then use that improvisation, a lot of it in the actual dialogue. So he took these genius people like Gary Cole and Julia and Kevin Dunn and Tim Simons, they would really participate in the actual characterizations of these roles in terms of the improv. Because Armando's probably one of the GOAT greatest of all time, period, Armando Iannucci. So it was a lot of legwork and it was a lot of chemistry reads at the end. We did what they call chemistry reads, where they put two actors together in a scene. By the way, Julia was involved right from the get-go. She showed up at all the readings with Armando, and it was amazing to have the actors get to read with Julia. That makes a difference, too, when Julia's there and the actor will come. You're in a tennis match and Julia's there. You're going to play your best.
0: Or maybe you're going to crack under the pressure. Like, did some people panic?
1: That, too. Panic or just, yeah, that, too. But I saw that more with Christopher Guest. And I did a pilot once with Christopher Guest, and the actors just fell apart when they walked in.
0: They couldn't do it.
1: No, I could be. Who could do anything with Christopher Guest in the room?
0: Coming up next, Allison talks about what happens when too much oversight starts to water down the creative process. We'll also hear from actor Rainn Wilson about his audition with Allison for The Office. We'll be right back with Kelly Corrigan Wonders.
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1: Audition for Dwight and Michael. And did a terrible Ricky Gervais impersonation for Michael. And I did a great Dwight audition, and I knew the part was mine. And I can't believe it took months to have a call back, but... The other thing I love about Allison is I'll find weird guys online and I'm like, you got to check this guy out. And I'll send weird little clips of YouTube reels or Instagram reels and their little comedy bits or music that they do. And she's like, oh my God, that's great. I'm going to call them in. And she's just always scouring and looking everywhere for really unique faces and interesting talent. So... Give her my love. She is way, way, way too modest. You're going to have to, like, poke her a little bit to start to really unapologetically speak about how she does what she does.
2: All right, let's get back to my conversation with Allison Jones, where she's telling me about changes in the film business since she first started.
3: What we didn't hit on was how different it is now, which is colossally different in terms of the top heaviness of making any project. You have so many studio executives and so many network executives all over you that it by definition becomes watered down. And the pure part of casting the right person for the right role almost disappears. And I would like to use Weapons as an example, the movie Weapons. We had Amy Madigan in mind from the get-go. She was the simplest, most pure choice we could ever pick for that part. She had to wait around through all kinds of iterations. But that didn't have a lot of heavy studio influence. It was Zach Kreger and Mary Yoon. And he was willing to take a chance on Amy Madigan, though she hadn't done not too many women had done something like this before. But her performance was extraordinary, if you've seen the movie. And it was just pure and simple. And I expect if that movie was made at a huge studio, it wouldn't have been Amy Madigan. So that's what I miss. Without interference. I shouldn't even call it interference. It's oversight. Whatever it is, oversight is good. But when they're interfering with true creative people like Zach Kreger and people like that, you're going to, by definition, water down everything. And I see most stuff is watered down these days, and it's a bummer.
2: Mm-hmm.
3: The process is massively oversighted.
2: More so than ever.
3: Completely. More so than when I started. When I started, casting approval was basically the director and the showrunner. And now it's everybody and their grandmother has to approve a part.
2: Yeah.
3: So there's a lot missing now. A lot of it has been pushed aside in terms of algorithms and in terms of, I don't even want to say balance sheets, because that was always there and everybody wants to do something that's successful. But in terms of the thread of creativity, it is cut off very early in the process these days. And that can't be good.
2: Yeah.
3: Not good. Streaming somehow has brought back all these wonderful products, but still it is rough to get there. And it is still bouncing back and forth between something brilliant and then a bunch of garbage. So
2: whose feedback do you value? Like you mentioned other casting directors a couple times today, and I wonder if you're in contact with people like that, if you ever get a text or email and someone's like, God, that was brilliant. I loved it.
3: You really want to hear from your peers because we know what we go through to get somebody approved and to get the right person to make a deal to blah, blah, blah, blah. It, definitely my peers. And also when I'm on a project, the person I want to appeal to, I want to get approval from, on anything is what the director thinks. Unfortunately, I have to do dances around what studios say, and then I have to make sure the director gets what she or he wants. That's what I want.
2: And then you get the audience feedback.
3: Yeah, well, that comes after it's done, and that's never known, so that's always great. Yeah, that's always great. And then on a personal level, my colleagues and I in casting are always gratified to know that someone we took a little bit of a leap of faith on. By the way, it's all based on faith. It's all based on a leap of faith, which, you know, of course, studios and number crunchers don't understand. So it's all based, it's a leap of faith for the direction, the writing, everything. But when a leap of faith works out, it's always very gratifying. And that's what makes me, and I'm sure some colleagues feel like we know what we're doing,

0: which is all anybody wants to know, basically. So keeping that confidence up.
1: Yeah. And they're finally adding casting to the Academy Awards. There's going to be an Oscar.
0: They're adding casting, which is amazing. At the same time, casting directors have been slapped with so much paperwork and busy work and so much studio and streaming and algorithm and budget pressure to put other things first. Finally, the Academy has realized that the creative part of casting is worthwhile. And it really is, because every project would have a different cast with a different casting director. So that is where each of us is singular and brings something to it and counts on our basic instincts. We come on before anybody else. So we start the process.
1: What do you do creatively in terms of hobbies? Like, aren't you a sewer?
0: I'm a sewer. Creatively, I sew. Yes, I sew tote bags and all kinds of cases, things that are in straight lines and only have one zipper I can sew. But I love, love, love Liberty of London fabric. I just love the busy fabric and putting it together, fabrics that match well. And yes, I'm a big, big sewer. Sewed as a kid too. Sewed my clothes as a kid. So that would be an outlet for me for sure.
1: The very first time the idea of casting and talent and developing your intuition crossed your radar was some crazy like public television show, Community Auditions.
0: Oh God, yes. Just the best. It was a local Boston talent show where anybody who thought they had talent would go on the show and get voted on at the end by the public. It was a very, very early American Idol. Believe me, it was in the 70s, and I have a lot of them on tape. My sister generously taped a lot of them for me on video, and I have a young Sarah Silverman on tape from Community Auditions. Most of them were horrible. We just sat around howling at Community Auditions because some of them were unbelievably good. Sarah was, and then most of them were just horrible tap dancing groups and people who would come on from small towns in Massachusetts and give it their all. And I just loved that part of it. And I just loved seeing the real people doing what they thought was good. And it had nothing to do with comedy, but I think it got me loving real people out there doing things as opposed to the pretty people winning Miss America. But I was always fascinated with those things too, with movie stars. Just ultimately, I never knew this was a career I could pursue. Never. So I lucked into it.
1: Thank God you did. I mean, it's insane. 147 film and television credits to your name. God. Some of the best movies and the best television shows ever made. Allison Jones, you're a genius.
0: Thank you so much. Also, the one thing I like about casting is that it's pretty random and psychotic. That's why I think now when they're trying to put all that into lists after list after list and predictions after predictions after predictions, that is no good in the creative field and why AI will never work. You just can't account for mistakes and accidents and last minute thoughts and last minute intrusions into your creative thinking. You just can't account for that with AI. It just will never work. They're trying, but a casting office is a psychotic place and it's really fun.
1: So great. Thanks a lot. I'm so happy we finally got to you.
0: Thank you, everybody.
1: Here are my takeaways from my conversation with Allison Jones. Number one, it starts with the face. Number two, writing first, casting second, everything else is downstream. Number three, Allison Jones knows a real geek when she sees one. Number four, education never ends, but eventually you become your own teacher. Number five, the chit-chat before the audition is part of the audition. Number six, he who improvises wins. Number seven, you cannot engineer chemistry. Number eight, more oversight doesn't mean better decisions. Number nine, a common feature of great creatives, young and old, is an ability to pay close attention. Nurture your focus. I want to thank Allison Jones for 40 years of knowing funny when she sees it. She is totally one of a kind, and every time I love a show or a movie, I wait to see who cast it, and there's her name. Thank you to the Walton Family Foundation for supporting the Wired to Create series. 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Finally, thanks to you all for listening. Please join us again next time for Kelly Corrigan Wonders. Until then, reach out anytime. We love hearing from you. 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

0: From the Center for Investigative Reporting and PRX, this is Reveal. I'm Al Letson. For most people, the story of FTX ended when the company's founder was convicted.
1: Sam Bankman-Fried perpetrated one of the biggest financial frauds in American history, a multi-billion dollar scheme designed to make him the king of crypto.
0: But there was another chapter that followed about the bankruptcy that was supposed to make customers whole.
2: And his money were literally my life saving. All what I had was there.
0: It wasn't long before many FTX customers became upset at the decisions made by the team running the bankruptcy.
2: I was fuming. I was furious because these people, they were playing around with our money.
0: Today on Reveal, inside the collapse of FTX. But first, this news.
3: Live from NPR News in New York City, I'm Dwahali Saikautau. Defense Secretary Pete Hegseth is calling the two American service members who were killed Friday during a strike in Jordan heroes. In a social media post, Hegseth said their sacrifice only stiffens our resolve. And Pierre Chandelier's Duster reports on the U.S. military response.
4: The U.S. military says it has launched new strikes against Iran at President Trump's direction. The strikes, which the U.S. military said began around 6 o'clock p.m. Eastern time, are retaliation for a deadly Iranian attack in Jordan on Friday. Two American service members were killed and one is missing from the attack. U.S. Central Command said four other American service members were medically evacuated to Jordanian hospitals and have since been discharged. The U.S. military says new strikes are also designed to, quote, further degrade Iran's ability to threaten commercial shipping in the Strait of Hormuz. Iran has closed the strait, and the U.S. military said it has reinstated a naval blockade. Chandelise Duster, NPR News.
3: A produce supplier is recalling all of its iceberg lettuce from the U.S. market because the produce may be contaminated with cyclospora. That's the parasite causing severe illness and diarrhea. NPR's Kristen Wright reports.
5: Taylor Farms is pulling its shredded iceberg lettuce sourced from Mexico from 27 states. The company said in a statement the lettuce, quote, has the potential to be contaminated with cyclospora and that customers who bought it should throw it away immediately. Taylor Farms added on social media, none of its salad kits are associated with the outbreak that's causing severe illness and diarrhea. More than 1,600 cases have been reported to the CDC. On Friday, the agency linked the intestinal illness to iceberg lettuce at Taco Bell locations in five states: Indiana, Kentucky, Michigan, Ohio, and West Virginia. Taylor Farms' recall suggests the possibly contaminated lettuce may have been more widely distributed than first indicated. Kristen Wright, NPR News.
3: In South Central Texas, recovery efforts have begun as floodwaters recede after more than 30 inches of rain fell in some parts of the state. The Texas Newsroom's Blaise Gainey reports.
6: Texas Department of Transportation, Division of Emergency Management, and other agencies are traveling throughout the state removing debris from roadways, conducting rescues, and rebuilding roads. Governor Greg Abbott says a large amount of them are concentrated in Uvalde, one of the hardest hit areas.
7: Especially the city and county of Uvalde, which almost became an island because of what happened with the rivers around it. TxDOT has been working around the clock.
6: Abbott has already sent a major disaster declaration to the federal government. If approved, it'll help the state pay for a portion of the cleanup and provide financial assistance to individuals impacted by the flood event. For NPR News, I'm Blaise Gainey.
3: You're listening to NPR from New York City. Nearly a month after major earthquakes hit in Venezuela, bodies are still being recovered from under the rubble, especially in La Guaira State, north of Caracas. Government officials updated the number of dead yesterday to more than 5,000. The Reuters news agency today released a new report suggesting civilians led rescue efforts during the first critical hours after the earthquakes hit, not Venezuelan troops or police. The acting president of Venezuela, Delcy Rodriguez, said at least 4,000 officials were activated immediately. She's blamed critics for politicizing a humanitarian tragedy. A 27-year-old world record for the mile race was broken today by British runner Josh Kerr. And Pierre's Hua Jingnan has more on how Kerr vowed to break the record and then did it.
8: When Kerr broke the world record in a packed London stadium Saturday, he was met with thunderous cheering from the audience. rapper publicly announced back in late March that he wants to try and break the record. The previous mile record was set in 1999 by Moroccan athlete Higham El Guerrouj, when Kerr was not yet 2 years old. Kerr trained in high altitude of Albuquerque, New Mexico, and his sponsor, Brooks Running, made him custom spikes and a speed suit for the race. During the race, two training partners ran with him to help him stay at a record-setting pace. The plans pulled off smoothly, and Kerr, from Edinburgh, becomes the seventh British athlete to hold a mile world record. Hua Jinan, NPR News.
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0: From the Center for Investigative Reporting and PRX, this is Reveal. I'm Al Ledson.
10: What does FTX stand for?
11: Oh, God. Futures Exchange. The F and the T, both from the word futures.
0: That's FTX founder Sam Bankman-Fried in an interview with Reveal's Jonathan Jones. Sam started the crypto exchange in 2019 and watched it turn into a huge success.
12: They call him the J.P. Morgan of crypto, right?
13: Yeah, the Michael Jordan of crypto, if you will.
0: By 2022, millions of customers were trading billions of dollars in crypto through FTX. But behind the scenes, people who worked for Sam were seeing signs of trouble.
14: Did you have moments where you felt he played a little too loose with the rules?
15: Probably. Yeah. I mean, I think it was, wow, we're moving really fast.
0: In November of 2022, word got out that billions of dollars were missing. Investors panicked and started pulling out their money.
11: On the 7th, we had $4 billion of net customer withdrawals. So like 40 times as much as we'd ever seen in a day before.
0: Within days, the company imploded, triggering criminal investigations, global chaos, and customers around the world losing access to their money. As Sam's empire crumbled, his inner circle turned on him, and he decided to hand the company over to a new CEO, John Ray.
16: Ray, who previously oversaw the bankruptcy of Enron, said, quote, "Never in my career have I seen such a complete failure of corporate controls."
0: FTX's new CEO declared bankruptcy, launching a legal process that would determine the future of the company, how much customers would get back, and whether some would be left out entirely. This part of the FTX story has largely gone untold. The spotlight has always focused mostly on Sam Bankman-Fried, and much less attention has been paid to what happened to FTX after Sam's arrest and to the billions of dollars owed to FTX customers. Under bankruptcy, companies have a responsibility to their creditors to, in essence, act in their best interests. But in the case of FTX, some creditors say that didn't happen. And they accuse John Ray, FTX's new CEO, and Sullivan & Cromwell, the law firm running the bankruptcy, of making choices that did the opposite. Ultimately, these concerns would play out in a bankruptcy court. This week, we're bringing back part two of our investigation into the FTX collapse, updated for this rebroadcast, where we unspool what's become one of the most expensive bankruptcies in history.
17: The committee will come to order. This hearing is entitled Investigating the Collapse of FTX, Part 1.
0: Reveal's Jonathan Jones picks up the story on December 13, 2022, a month after FTX filed for bankruptcy when Congress held its first hearing into the collapse.
17: First, I'd like to welcome Mr. John Ray III, who has been appointed CEO of FTX to oversee its bankruptcy.
18: That's Representative Maxine Waters, the Democratic chair of the House Financial Services Committee. As she begins, Sam Bankman-Fried is nowhere to be found. The night before, he'd been arrested in the Bahamas.
17: He was scheduled to testify under oath before this committee today. Unfortunately, the timing of his arrest denies the public the opportunity to get the answers they deserve.
18: The congressional hearing goes on without Sam, with John Ray alone taking the mic.
19: This is really old-fashioned embezzlement. This is just taking money from customers and using it for your own purpose. Not sophisticated at all.
18: Ray portrays FTX as a catastrophic failure in leadership.
19: We're in many respects starting from near zero in terms of the corporate infrastructure and record keeping that one would expect in a multi-billion dollar corporation.
15: For someone to come in and say, you guys were completely disorganized, you didn't have any records. No, we had records. You disagree and you're allowed your opinion. But the way you went about it in such a public frame and you didn't talk with the people who used it and why we used it, that part was very insulting.
18: Caroline Papadopoulos was controller of FTX US, running a team of accountants when the company went down. She was no Sam loyalist. She told me she only felt comfortable staying on post-collapse once she found out Sam would no longer be CEO. But watching the congressional testimony, what she's hearing from the new CEO bothers her.
19: I've just never seen an utter lack of record-keeping. Absolutely no internal controls whatsoever.
14: When you hear that, what goes through your mind?
15: How dare you? I mean, only from the standpoint of I'm an ex-auditor. I do know a thing or two about controls. And he had no ability to understand what was going on because he had truly just taken over.
18: Sam had prepared a statement he was going to read to Congress. It's leaked and published in Forbes the day of the hearing. In it, he paints a different picture than John Ray. Sam begins with a flippant apology. I effed up. He then quickly turns to blaming others. At one point, he makes a sarcastic jab at fees the law firm Sullivan & Cromwell charged FTX, saying they have, quote, done a good job of making sure they were wired $4 million. He argues that FTX's new leadership, John Ray and Sullivan & Cromwell, had rushed the company into bankruptcy. Sam's leaked testimony marks the beginning of a battle over the story of FTX that continues today. On the one side, Sam, claiming bankruptcy wasn't necessary. On the other, the FTX estate, now helmed by John Ray and Sullivan and Cromwell, arguing that a court-approved bankruptcy was the only way to preserve what was left of FTX. Once the bankruptcy is underway, tens of thousands of customers begin filing claims, officially registering as creditors in hopes of getting their money back. People like Tarek Marad, a Canadian FTX customer who had hundreds of thousands on the exchange.
20: FTX wasn't supposed to be part of the risk. The risk was the investments you choose to invest in, not the platform you choose to invest in.
18: As Tarek starts to piece together what happened to his money, he feels betrayed, mostly by Sam Bankman-Fried.
20: Customer funds are customer funds. So if I want it, he has to have the ability to return it. They're not his funds.
18: And for most FTX customers, it was unclear when or if they get that money back. And that's where claims buyers come in. Claims buyers swoop in after a company goes under and offer cash to customers like Tarek who've lost money. Sometimes it's as little as pennies on the dollar. For customers, it's a way to guarantee they'll get something back. For claims buyers, they're betting that the bankruptcy will recover more than they paid. And they'll make a profit, sometimes a huge profit.
21: They literally are vultures. Like, and I guess I'm one, so I don't want to like act like I'm holier than thou.
18: Thomas Brazil is a claims buyer who specializes in crypto bankruptcies.
21: It became a bonanza. You know, the entire docket in FTX for customer account claims, and so it's up there with Lehman and Madoff and Enron. There were, you know, billions of dollars of claims.
18: John Ray told Congress that his job was to recover as many of those billions as possible.
19: Our overarching objective is to maximize value for FTX customers and creditors so that we can mitigate to the greatest extent possible the harm suffered by so many.
18: But Ray also said at that hearing that he was pessimistic about that happening and that most of FTX's investments may be worth a fraction of what was paid for them. Thomas Brazil, the crypto claims buyer, told us he ran into John Ray at an industry event in New York. He says he floated the idea that parts of FTX's portfolio of startup investments could still be very valuable.
21: I said, John, you know, like, I didn't think of this whole venture portfolio that could work out to be 100. He said, oh, no, all the stuff's dog, Thomas, dog.
18: We were unable to independently verify that John Ray ever said those words. And when we asked him, the FTX estate responded, describing Brazil's characterization of the conversation as patently false. They acknowledge that John Ray has indeed expressed skepticism about some of the company's investments, and that over time, he's been proven right. Many deals, they added, were made with virtually no due diligence, a point backed up by an independent examiner. Brazil says that after speaking with Ray, he began to suspect that the bankruptcy team would try to make it harder for some customers to get paid.
21: It's like an aggressive tactic, like try to exclude people from the bankruptcy because they don't do the paperwork right, set up artificial deadlines, stuff like that.
18: Some customers would come to believe that too, and they filed objections along those lines. The FTX estate rejects this claim, saying the process followed routine, court-approved procedures. But it wasn't necessarily routine for the vast majority of FTX customers who were outside the United States.
21: Think about it. If you're an international creditor, you have tax forms you've never seen. You've got everything in English. What if you're Finnish? What if you're Dutch? What if you're Chinese and you don't, it's not your first language? If you're not from America and you're getting all these court documents that look very official and they have all the federal district of bankruptcy seals and stuff on it, it looks kind of scary.
1: I'm Italian, and as you can hear, I have this very exotic English. So for me, all this legal language was really, I couldn't understand anything.
18: Lydia Favaria was one of those international customers who now had to play by unfamiliar rules written in foreign legalese.
1: We didn't choose this legal system, but our assets were seized. And I find this, shocking.
18: Under that system, Lydia was classified in one of the bottom tiers of customers. Her claim was worth under $50,000, but she told us it was everything she had. She spiraled. Until she stumbled across a community of fellow FTX creditors online, on Twitter threads and then in Telegram chats. These creditors had lost millions, and they were growing increasingly uneasy about how much money they might get back. In a bankruptcy court filing in mid-January 2023, John Ray referred to the company as a dumpster fire. But from the customer perspective, it wasn't a mess at all.
2: The dumpster fire thing is completely fictitious. You can ask any like institutional trader on FTX. They had like a world-class accounting system. Everyone knew exactly their holdings. We knew what we were owed.
18: Arush Sehgal was one of those customers, and he was becoming one of the most outspoken critics of the bankruptcy. And more, some customers began to focus on the law firm in line to lead the bankruptcy, Sullivan & Cromwell. The firm had advised FTX for years before the collapse and played a central role in its final days. Now, a judge would decide if Sullivan and Cromwell could be the lawyers overseeing the bankruptcy. To critics, including a bipartisan group of U.S. senators, this looked like a potential conflict of interest. As part of the approval process, in December 2022, Sullivan and Cromwell filed disclosure statements, laying out its connections to FTX. The next step was an approval hearing in late January 2023.
22: Thank you, Your Honor. For the record, Juliet Sarkisian on behalf of the U.S. trustee.
18: The watchdog agency that oversees bankruptcies had filed an objection. It wrote that Sullivan and Cromwell's original disclosure statements were wholly insufficient to determine whether the firm had conflicts of interest, and that that alone should be enough to deny their application. Before the hearing, the U.S. trustee dropped its objections after Sullivan and Cromwell agreed to provide additional disclosures. But those new disclosures only raised new questions, and Juliet Sarkisian appeared in the court to explain the trustee's concerns for the record. Like, why had the original filing by Sullivan and Cromwell failed to mention that Ryan Miller was a partner at the firm before becoming general counsel for FTX U.S.?
22: The application and the initial declaration did not mention any connection with Mr. Miller, let alone that he was the individual who actually brought Sullivan and Cromwell to the attention of the debtors.
18: In the U.S. trustee's view, if Sullivan and Cromwell were to run the bankruptcy, they'd potentially be investigating themselves. FTX customers objected too.
23: My clients have objected to the appointment of Sullivan and Cromwell
4: as the debtor's lead counsel because they have grave concerns about the firm's lack of transparency in its mandatory disclosures.
18: Marshall Hoda is an attorney specializing in crypto recovery who represented several FTX customers.
4: The bankruptcy system depends on the self-policing conduct of lawyers in making robust, timely disclosures. The failure to get this right at the outset can result in a lot of pain down the road.
18: Sullivan and Cromwell's attorney James Bromley told the court that they had provided documents to address every issue raised by the objectors.
5: So with that, Your Honor, we have been able to resolve any issues that the Office of the U.S. Trustee had with respect to Sullivan and Cromwell's disclosures.
18: Just hours before the hearing, there had been a surprise filing, a declaration by Dan Friedberg, FTX's chief regulatory officer. He accused the firm of misleading the court, downplaying its ties to FTX and pushing the company into bankruptcy, and claimed that other employees inside the company also had concerns, but were too afraid to speak out. Bromley quickly dismissed Friedberg's declaration.
5: It was filed late. It was filed, frankly, it's a little bizarre if you sit down and read it. But, Your Honor, our view is that it has no place in the court. It should be stricken from the record. And
18: he said the declaration was nothing more than a diversion tactic on behalf of Sam Bankman-Fried.
5: So what we have here, Your Honor, is a gentleman who ran this company into the ground, Mr. Bankman-Fried, sitting in his parents' home in Palo Alto, California, with an ankle bracelet on.
18: And he dismissed the objections against Sullivan and Cromwell's appointment as part of a smear campaign.
5: They can't throw stones at the U.S. Attorney's Office, but they can throw stones at debtor's counsel that's providing information to the prosecutors and the regulators. And that's exactly what's happening.
18: At one point, Friedberg appeared on the court's Zoom meeting, waving his hand to be called on. One of the attorneys making arguments pointed him out. And then Judge John Dorsey said,
7: "So I did see him, and I did not recognize him intentionally because, as I said, he has not filed a motion. He has not joined any motion. He is simply trying to be a witness, I suppose. But witnesses are not allowed unless they're here live."
18: I asked bankruptcy law professor Jonathan Lipson, how common is it for a law firm to represent a company before it's accused of fraud and then run its bankruptcy after it collapses?
23: Never heard of it. Never heard of it. I mean, that's why it's so remarkable that Sullivan Cromwell, you know, has run the case. You know, in Enron, for example, you know, the two main law firms before bankruptcy, like, they obviously weren't going to be counsel to the company in its bankruptcy. And instead, you'd have independent lawyers and independent investigators coming in and figuring out, well, what went wrong.
18: But to other close observers, like claims buyer Thomas Brazil, this was just how things tend to go in bankruptcy court.
24: You know, the joke in bankruptcy is that the conflict rules are really, really loose compared to other parts of the court system. So they routinely allow, like, more and more, like, aggressive conflicts. I don't like it because the pre-petition guys who did a lot of the deal-making were debtor's counsel. Hell, I mean, you know, how are you going to look into pre-petition activity? You did all the work. I mean, I find the whole thing disgusting. You know, how can you possibly question your own behavior?
18: In the end, Judge Dorsey wasn't swayed.
7: With that, as I said, I'm going to overrule the objection, and I will enter the order approving the retention of Sullivan and Cromwell. Are there any questions?
0: Despite objections, the judge declared there was no evidence of any actual conflict and put Sullivan and Cromwell in charge of the bankruptcy. But it wouldn't be long before the bankruptcy team made a decision that would raise new concerns about whether they were acting in the customer's best interest. That's next on Reveal.

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7: From the Center for Investigative Reporting and PRX, this is Reveal. I'm Al Letson. And this week, we're bringing back part two of our series about FTX. In January 2023, Sullivan and Cromwell, working alongside John Ray and his team, began preparing to sell off parts of the old company. In late April, they decided to sell off the small U.S.-regulated exchange called LedgerX. For critics, this ended up raising concerns about whether Sullivan and Cromwell should be running the bankruptcy. Reveal's Jonathan Jones explains.
8: To understand why LedgerX matters, we have to go back in time. FTX acquired LedgerX roughly a year before the bankruptcy. And while LedgerX was small, it was licensed by the Commodity Futures Trading Commission, the agency that regulates U.S. financial markets. For Sam, this was a breakthrough, a way to gain a foothold in the United States. Through LedgerX, FTX could now offer crypto futures, its core business, to U.S. customers. And to get it done, he hired some of Wall Street's most powerful lawyers.
9: When you think of, you know, old line, powerful law firms, the platonic form is Sullivan & Cromwell. And in fact, Sullivan & Cromwell is the law firm that helped FTX make the acquisition.
8: That's Jonathan Lipson, the bankruptcy law professor who studied the collapse and Sullivan and Cromwell's role in the company.
9: After FTX acquires LedgerX, they were acting as regulatory counsel to FTX. They were preparing and presenting to the government, the Commodity Futures Trading Commission in particular, what appears to have been a very important application to allow FTX to do certain things.
8: That meant answering questions about FTX's ties to Alameda Research, Sam's trading firm. Alameda wasn't just trading crypto and making investments. It had also acted as a kind of internal bank for FTX, handling customer deposits and withdrawals, and even paying some of the company's bills. To make that possible, FTX programmers wrote lines of code allowing Alameda to access FTX funds.
10: Technically speaking, the lower bound on that was like $65 billion, but that's just an arbitrarily large number. Basically, it just means that they can withdraw infinite amounts.
8: That's Dan Chapsky, who was head of data science at FTX. He says Alameda could take that money without putting up the collateral to guarantee they could pay it back. Taken together,
10: I think most people refer to it as the back door.
8: Dan says he first heard about the issue in early 2022 from a team of employees at LedgerX who were in charge of identifying risk.
11: Would you say they had a more robust risk management team than even FTX did at that time?
10: I would say they had a more robust risk management team than any exchange at the time.
8: One of the members from that team brought up the lines of code to Dan. He says he told them it sounded bad and suggested they raise it with someone higher. According to the Wall Street Journal, LedgerX employees had raised concerns and flagged the backdoor code in a written message, writing, quote, "Just want to point out that there are currently a few places in the code base where Alameda gets special treatment in one way or another." LedgerX's chief risk officer replied, "Yeah, we should clean up this sort of stuff." The risk officer then tried to take the issue to her boss. And here's where things get murky, according to Jonathan Lipson.
9: We have no idea if, in fact, what she reported was accurate. We have no idea what the response was. We do know she was fired.
11: While all of this was going down, Sullivan and Cromwell was helping FTX with its U.S. expansion. And that involved a lot of back and forth with regulators.
9: And in that process, it appears that somebody from the CFTC asks FTX, well, can you tell us a little bit about the relationship between Bankman-Fried and all of the other companies in the FTX complex? And the statement that goes back, and I'm paraphrasing, but the statement that goes back to the CFTC is there is no connection, there are no special privileges.
11: But there were special privileges, the ones that gave Alameda access to customer funds and formed the basis of the fraud charges. Court filings later revealed emails had been sent to regulators with inaccurate information.
9: That was the underlying falsehood that I think drove all of this. And whether Sullivan and Cromwell themselves affirmatively made that statement, it's just not clear. But it's pretty clear that that statement was wrong.
11: Court documents don't show who sent those emails, and it's unclear if Sullivan and Cromwell wrote them or even knew about them. The FTX estate hired an outside firm to review these questions, which found no evidence Sullivan and Cromwell knew the statements to regulators were false. Nevertheless, this type of regulatory work was exactly what Sullivan and Cromwell was brought on by FTX to do. To Lipson, the uncertainty over what Sullivan and Cromwell knew or did raises a big question. Could the same attorneys who worked for FTX before the collapse be trusted to investigate it afterwards? Or, to paraphrase an FTX customer in their official objection to Sullivan and Cromwell's appointment,
9: if you're worried about the foxes running the hen house, this case is a problem.
11: Fast forward to April 2023. 5 months after the collapse, Sullivan and Cromwell is lead counsel in the bankruptcy, and the restructuring team decides to sell off Ledger X. For Lipson and other critics, this was a big deal, because selling off Ledger X meant that the court would no longer have access to the company's documents. Documents that could potentially provide answers about who knew about the back door and what they did about it. Neither Sullivan and Cromwell nor the FTX estate responded to our questions about the preservation of records. But the estate noted that Ledger X was sold at a public auction approved by the creditors' committee and the court. As the bankruptcy unfolded, Sullivan and Cromwell's prior work for FTX continued to draw scrutiny. And the U.S. trustee, the watchdog meant to protect the public interest, continued to push for more oversight. That's when Jonathan Lipson went from being an observer of the FTX bankruptcy to a participant.
9: I got involved in the case because I agreed to write an amicus brief to support the United States trustee's effort to get an examiner in the appeal.
11: An examiner is an independent investigator appointed by the court to make sure a bankruptcy is handled fairly. To Lipson, who studied the use of examiners in other major cases, FTX was exactly the kind of case that called for one. The bankruptcy court had rejected a request for an examiner, and the issue was taken up in appeals court.
12: In all of my studies, I have never seen a freefall bankruptcy this spectacular, precipitated by allegations of such serious misconduct that did not also have an independent investigation by a truly independent examiner or trustee. Enron, WorldCom, Lehman Brothers, New Century, Refco, all had them. Which means that if the bankruptcy court's decision is affirmed today, it would be a first.
11: And then one of the judges pressed James Bromley, a Sullivan and Cromwell attorney, to explain why the case didn't need an independent examiner.
13: Professor Lipson's point that in every other major bankruptcy, there's been an examiner. This would be the first one that hasn't had one.
14: Your Honor, is he wrong?
13: Yes,
14: okay,
13: he is wrong.
14: Cite me one.
13: Because here's the situation. He's wrong with the context and how he frames it.
14: Which one? Give me the name of a bankruptcy.
13: This one.
11: In a twist, Bromley didn't dispute that FTX would be the first bankruptcy involving widespread fraud without an independent examiner. He just argued that it was fine. The company already had oversight from the creditors and the courts. The appeals court didn't buy it. They ruled that the law required an independent examiner. When the examiner's report was eventually released, it concluded the court did not make a mistake in approving Sullivan and Cromwell as bankruptcy counsel.
8: The examiner said he'd seen no evidence Sullivan and Cromwell knew of or ignored the fraud. But Jonathan Lipson was critical of the report. He says the examiner was appointed late, had limited time, and on key issues relied too much on the work of the estate's outside counsel.
9: It's very, very limited in scope, essentially, I think, to determine whether Sullivan Cromwell was involved in a few other things.
8: Meanwhile, Lipson says at the same time Sullivan and Cromwell was steering the bankruptcy, it was also cooperating with the prosecutors building the case against Sam Bankman-Fried.
9: It takes a long time to put together a criminal prosecution, normally, right? It takes years to do that. In the FTX case, I think we certainly, we being me and some other academic friends, worry a great deal that Sullivan Cromwell, in effect, was acting as the government's backup lawyers in the prosecution of Bankman-Fried.
8: The FTX estate flatly rejected that characterization as false and without merit. The independent examiner also looked at this issue and found that Sullivan and Cromwell's ongoing cooperation with prosecutors was at John Ray's direction. At an early bankruptcy hearing, Andrew Dieterich, a partner at Sullivan and Cromwell, made clear that cooperating with prosecutors was a top priority, despite the financial cost to creditors.
15: In the first months, the board determined that spending estate resources to cooperate with governmental investigations was in the best interest of our debtors. This was expensive, given the extent of those government investigations and the sheer number of them, but it has proven to be the right call.
9: One of the partners at Sullivan Cromwell, Jim Bromley, says, you know, tens of millions of dollars of support to prosecutors. That is crazy. You know, who's paying for that? Creditors are paying for that, right? Sullivan Cromwell isn't doing it for free. They're billing $2,100 an hour to do that work. But it's, you know, dollars that would otherwise go to creditors.
8: In other words, every dollar going to Sullivan and Cromwell's legal fees was coming out of the same pot of money that would be used to pay back FTX customers. Almost a year after the collapse, the man at the center of it all finally faced prosecutors in court. In October 2023, Sam Bankman-Fried went to trial.
16: Sam, it's me.
17: Yeah, you got it, Sam. Sam, how are you going to plead this morning?
16: Come on, guys.
8: The media was all over it.
18: You know we're covering this story. Disgraced FTX founder Sam Bankman-Fried took the stand today in his criminal fraud. He looks like a mess, okay? And I'm not saying this in a mean way, but it almost is like Pigpen from Peanuts with this just like haze around him. And in these...
8: The once media darling had become public enemy number one.
19: I mean, look... The defense was wildly outgunned. I mean, the defense's case felt so bad, like kind of surprisingly bad.
8: Carly P. Riley is an independent podcaster and journalist. She attended the trial and posted daily updates.
20: The prosecutor who spoke for the prosecution in opening statements, his story was very simple. Basically, Sam took money from FTX and spent it like his own personal piggy bank on whatever he wanted. He spent billions of dollars of customer money. And like, that was the story.
21: White collar crime boils down to three things: lying, cheating, and deceiting. It is really, how did they lie? How did they cheat? How did they deceive people and cheat them out of their money? That's it.
8: Paul Pelletier spent almost three decades in the Department of Justice and for years led its criminal fraud section, prosecuting major financial crimes. He wasn't the prosecutor who tried Sam Bankman-Fried, but from the outside, here's how he saw what happened.
21: We were doing stuff with the money, and we weren't telling people we were doing what we were doing with the money, and it was creating risk. And we told them the opposite. That's a crime. That's fraud.
8: Pelletier says white-collar trials almost never move this fast, but he noted prosecutors' close cooperation with Sullivan and Cromwell.
21: This was a little bit easy, and I say that with all due deference to how difficult these cases are, but it seems like Sullivan Cromwell and, you know, I'm going to call it silver plattered it a little bit with the prosecutor's office. And then they effectively were able to get a witness fairly quickly that gave them the keys to the kingdom.
8: Nearly all of Sam's inner circle turned to government witnesses. The most devastating testimony came from Caroline Ellison, his on and off girlfriend and head of Alameda Research.
21: They had his girlfriend And she was a co-conspirator. And she, the prosecutors beautifully lined it up. Literally, this was their questioning. What did you do? I worked for Almeida. Who did you work there with? Sam Bankman-Fried. Did you commit a crime with him? Yes, I did. Who did you commit a crime with? Sam Bankman-Fried.
8: Here's how Carly described it.
20: At every turn, Caroline made it very clear that everything she did was at the behest of Sam. It almost became a joke. I mean, if I had a flask in there, it would be a drinking game, right? Like, at everything was like, well, at Sam's direction. Well, Sam told me.
8: Caroline wasn't the prosecutor's only star witness. As the trial turned against him, Sam testified in his own defense, against the advice of his lawyers. It did not go well.
20: He did all this while seeming incredibly semantic and pedantic, for sure, but also like a I think one person said to me, what the jury had prior to Sam taking the stand was a stick figure version of him, this criminal CEO. And now Sam has basically gotten on the stand and breathed life into that stick figure and made that person real.
8: After just 4 hours of deliberation, the jury found Sam guilty on all counts.
0: Sam Bankman-Fried perpetrated one of the biggest financial frauds in American history. A multi-billion dollar scheme designed to make him the king of crypto.
8: That's Damian Williams, the U.S. attorney in the Southern District of New York, addressing the cameras immediately after the verdict.
0: The cryptocurrency industry might be new. The players like Sam Bankman-Fried might be new. But this kind of fraud, this kind of corruption is as old as time. And we have no patience for it.
8: Paul Pelletier says that lack of patience was a far cry from how the DOJ handled the last major financial scandal, the 2008 banking and mortgage collapse. Back then, he felt his hands were tied.
21: The people above us weren't empowering the Department of Justice to bring these cases. The fraud section lost 70% of its prosecutors during this time period, mostly out of frustration.
8: Pelletier and Lipson believe that in that historical context, Sam Bankman-Fried was an appealing, high-profile target.
9: The prosecutors come out of the financial crisis of 2008, you know, really not going after anybody individually. There aren't no perp walks, right? So Bankman-Fried is just this incredibly attractive candidate to prosecute. And the fact that Sullivan and Cromwell has basically delivered him on a platter and all the resources to do it really fast and really hard, I mean, what prosecutor wouldn't take that?
16: Five months after his conviction, Sam Bankman-Fried would return to the court for sentencing. But first, FTX customers were invited to speak, and many were upset, not just at Sam, but at the bankruptcy itself.
22: And it is a lie that the new administration is planning to pay us back 100% of our money.
16: A customer movement challenges the story told in court. Next on Reveal.

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4: From the Center for Investigative Reporting and PRX, this is Reveal. I'm Al Edson. As Sam Bankman-Fried's sentencing approached, the Department of Justice invited victims to write impact statements about the harm he'd caused. More than 100 people wrote in. They described savings wiped out, livelihoods destroyed, and families uprooted, all because of FTX's collapse and fraud. And in an uncommon move, John Ray, FTX's new CEO, filed his own victim impact statement. Ray told the judge he was writing on behalf of FTX victims to correct false claims by Sam Bankman-Fried that the harm was zero. The money was there all along, and FTX was solvent at the time of bankruptcy. Ray argued customers were still suffering as a result of Sam Bankman-Fried and that whatever people get back was only possible because of his team's efforts to dig through the wreckage. Ray spoke about FTX victims on Freakonomics Radio.
5: I mean, there's people, they've got children, they've got to put them through school, they've got a house, they may have a mortgage. If you were a customer and you have money hung up, you want to get it back as quickly as possible.
4: Lydia, the Italian artist living in London, had already written a victim impact statement, but then she read Ray's letter. Reveal's Jonathan Jones picks up the story from there.
6: Lydia had lost her life savings in the collapse. For more than a year, she'd been obsessively reading court filings, media coverage, telegram threads, and Twitter arguments. In her first impact letter, Lydia focused squarely on Sam Bankman-Fried.
7: I lost my money because Sam Bankman-Fried and his clique of friends were trying to play gods and became the new gatekeepers of a new world and a new economy. To do so, they stole the money, the hopes and the dreams of hundreds of thousands human beings from over the world.
6: But by the time she read John Ray's letter, she was growing increasingly outraged at the team now running the bankruptcy.
7: When I read the impact statement of John Ray, I was, whoa, here there is something wrong.
6: Now she was having second thoughts about what she'd written.
7: When I read his, I was furious. So furious. I felt so bad about what I wrote about Sam. And I just thought, well, it's true, the trial is not about Sullivan and Cromwell and John Ray. But I feel it's not okay if in that impact statement, I'm just not saying anything about John Ray. I don't know. I felt that was not okay. So I sent a second impasse statement. Dear Honorable Judge Kaplan, I'm a conceptual...
6: Lydia's second letter still expressed anguish at what she called the greed of Sam and his inner circle. But then...
7: Unfortunately, the new administration doesn't appear to be so different. Rather, it appears to use and abuse FTX clients and their assets for their own personal benefits.
6: Lydia says she was upset about the fees Sullivan and Cromwell were charging and that the new FTX leadership was making decisions about her money that she didn't agree with. And she wasn't alone. Lydia had become part of a cohort of customers who were determined to call attention not just to Sam Bankman-Fried, but to the bankruptcy left in his wake. Creditor activist Sunil Kavori wrote a victim impact statement too, saying the bankruptcy had compounded the harm rather than making things right. One

0: 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Thanks for listening.
1: Whole. Almost from the beginning of the bankruptcy, some creditors have been pushing for John Ray and his team to restart the exchange, without Sam, as a kind of FTX 2.0. And John Ray, in his interview on Freakonomics Radio, said that his team was seriously looking into it.
2: We're looking very strongly at restarting the exchange. There were some capabilities to the exchange that people liked. There was certainly a need for competition within the sector. But look, if there's a life for it, the market will determine that.
1: When Ray put the exchange up for sale, the market responded. According to court records, there were more than 75 potential bidders. Prominent creditors like Arush Sagal even got involved.
3: Would have been the only exchange where the customers own the exchange and therefore have a preference to trade there.
1: But then, Andrew Dieterich from Sullivan & Cromwell told the court they couldn't find a single viable offer.
4: The costs and risks of creating a viable exchange from what Mr. Bankman-Fried left in the dumpster were simply too high.
3: They put out this statement in the hearing, oh, there were no buyers that were willing to take on FTX, something like that. So I screenshotted it and sent it to the head of our bid. And I was like, what is this? And he goes, news to me.
1: Some creditors saw FTX 2.0 as a missed opportunity to give them a stake in the company and to get back the crypto they'd lost access to.
3: It was complete nonsense. We could have driven billions in recovery.
1: With the idea of restarting FTX dead, the estate pivoted to a wind-down plan. After nearly 2 years of twists, turns, courtroom battles, and customers waiting for their money, the end was finally in sight. In October 2024, it was time for the bankruptcy team to present their repayment plan for final court approval. At that hearing, Sullivan & Cromwell attorneys shared that more than 95% of creditors voted to back it. Only certain groups of creditors were allowed to vote, though, and a lot of the voting power came from big firms that had bought people's claims. The bankruptcy team announced that FTX creditors would be paid back in full. They'd also get interest. But the reality was far more complicated and controversial. Creditors would be paid back in cash, not crypto, with claims pegged to the value of crypto on November 11th, 2022, the date of the bankruptcy. But that's exactly when the crypto market had tanked, in part because of the collapse of FTX. Back then, a single Bitcoin was worth something like $17,000. But by the time of the approval hearing for the plan, Bitcoin had bounced back to roughly $60,000. But under the deal, the owner of a Bitcoin would be paid back in full with $17,000. Not surprisingly, many FTX customers were not happy, including Lydia, who made her case at the approval hearing.
5: Thank you so much, Your Honor, for giving me the chance to speak.
6: There was John Ray. There were lawyers of Sullivan & Cromwell that I knew they were them because I researched. And I was fuming. I was furious because these people, they were playing around with our lives, with our money.
1: She wanted her money back as crypto, not cash. She had calculated that if her claims were paid back in dollars pegged to November 2022, she'd lose two-thirds of what she'd originally put in and completely miss out on crypto's rebound.
5: Under this plan, my contractual rights and my ownership rights have been trampled. My property rights have been disregarded.
1: Despite hearing objections from Lydia and other creditors, Judge Dorsey went ahead and approved the repayment plan. He called it a model case for how to deal with a very complex Chapter 11 bankruptcy, setting off worries that it could set a precedent for paying back victims of future crypto bankruptcies. 3 months later, in January 2025, the first repayments to FTX customers were scheduled to go out. The day before, I happened to be on a call with Sam Bankman-Fried.
7: I'm wondering how you're feeling knowing that this marks this beginning of this attempt to repay the people who lost

0: It's really frustrating, basically. I'm very glad that it is starting, but it's hard to think about it without thinking about the deficiencies in the process. So it's been over 2 years now. There's no reason for this to have taken 2 years.
1: In May 2025, Tarek Murad from Canada finally received his first cash payment, and he says he can live with what he got.
2: Just getting your money back is wonderful. It's a good feeling, and I'm very happy about it.
1: But he knows it didn't come cheap.
2: I know they were talking about fees going towards the $1 billion mark, which is absurd. But if that's really what it took and we got our money back, well, I guess that's what it took.
1: The process of repaying customers did come with a staggering price tag. By early 2025, professional and legal fees in the FTX bankruptcy were nearing $1 billion, making it one of the most expensive in U.S. history. Sullivan and Cromwell alone billed about $232 million, with partners charging up to $2,375 an hour. And John Ray? He requested a $38 million bonus on top of his $3 million salary. It was later reduced to $30 million. All of it court-approved and paid for with FTX funds. John Ray was asked about the exorbitant costs on Freakonomics Radio.
3: Crime is very expensive. You know, a lot of people get hurt, and it's very expensive to fix it, right? But on the other hand, we're sort of investing in a recovery if you look at it from that perspective.
1: In a statement to Reveal, the FTX estate said it has, quote, managed its Chapter 11 case in a transparent, public process that was supervised by the U.S. Bankruptcy Court, reviewed by an independent examiner, and had the full support of the official creditors committee. They said they are proud of the integrity and impact of their work. But even with billions recovered, some international customers still may face an uphill battle to get their money back due to local regulations impacting payouts. To law professor Jonathan Lipson, FTX is a cautionary tale about the power that lawyers have to frame, control, and profit from a crypto crisis and bankruptcy.
4: So why should Joe Public care? I think Joe Public should care because there are about 1 million Joe Publics who had accounts at FTX. And at the end of the day, they're not getting back nearly what they could have gotten back if the case had been handled differently. So I think, you know, there's going to be a cloud over the case probably forever.
1: As for Sam Bankman-Fried, he remains in federal prison. Since we first aired this story, judges have denied his request for a new trial and also his appeal to have his conviction overturned. Sam's also applied for a pardon from President Trump, but so far, there's been no action on that request.
5: If your appeal is successful and you're released, would you anticipate going back into the crypto world?
0: I'd look into it. You know, I haven't been able to follow it as closely as I wanted, obviously, over the last few years, but I still think it's like an incredibly high upside area, one that could be viable for the world, one that could be really profitable to be in. It's an area where there's a lot of growth potential. So I think I give sort of like a, you know, tentative, like, yeah, look into it.
6: To read a companion story about the collapse of FTX and the aftermath, and to see original documents related to the case, visit revealnews.org. Our story was reported by Jonathan Jones, with additional reporting by Artis Chariscus. The lead producer was Sophie Bridges. She had help from David Richer. Taki Telenidis edited the show, with additional editing from Daniel Shulman. Archival research by Julia Haney. Sarah Salaji is our fact checker. Victoria Baranetsky is our general counsel. Our production manager is the great Zulema Cobb. 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They had help today from Claire C. Note Mullen and Cameron Smith. 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I'm Al Ledzen, and remember, there is always more to the story.

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5: 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I'm Manoush Zomorodi. Coming up.
13: We loved the house and the city.
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15: Live from NPR News in New York City, I'm Dwahlisai Kowtow. The U.S. Central Command says its military launched new airstrikes against Iran to punish Iran's Revolutionary Guard after deadly attacks on U.S. troops in Jordan Friday. Meanwhile, Iran's supreme leader called on Iranians to be steadfast as fighting in the war between Iran and the U.S. escalates. More on this from NPR's Hadil Alshalchi.
16: In a statement read by a news anchor on Iranian state media, Supreme Leader Ayatollah Mujtaba Khamenei called President Trump's signature on their memorandum of understanding, quote, worthless and invalid. He warned of, quote, unforgettable lessons if the U.S. continues its strikes on Iran. Khamenei urged Iranians not to let the U.S., quote, receive any signs of weakness. Iranian state media said that a power station and a desalination facility and bridges were struck. Iran warned that if the U.S. attacks continue, it would target airports in the United Arab Emirates. U.S. Central Command said four U.S. service members were also wounded and one is missing in the Iranian attack on a base in Jordan. Hadil Alshalchi, NPR News, Istanbul.
15: Canadians are pushing back after criticism from President Trump and other American politicians blaming their northern neighbor for thick wildfire smoke drifting south of the border. More than 900 fires are actively burning across Canada, as Dan Karpinchuk reports.
17: Ontario Premier Doug Ford urges critics to send support rather than complain, just as Canada has done for efforts to fight fires in California. In a post on social media, Trump says he's holding Canada responsible for the fires and is threatening more tariffs, claiming Canada is not maintaining its forests, resulting in dangerous polluted air. Other Republican lawmakers accuse Canada of not acting with urgency. A former aide in the Harper government, Demetris Soutis, says wildfires do not recognize international borders and noted Canada has 9% of the world's forests, much of it in remote areas. Prime Minister Mark Carney took a swipe at Washington's climate change policies, saying climate change is everyone's responsibility. For NPR News, I'm Dan Karpinchuk in Toronto.
15: NPR has learned that the ICE officer who allegedly shot Joan Duran Guerrero in Maine had a long history of violent behavior. In Per Sergio, Martinez Beltran reports on what the Department of Homeland Security says about David Bruyette.
18: DHS got, without naming the officer, said the agent involved had nearly a decade of law enforcement experience and had the required use of force training. There are also a lot of questions surrounding the killing of Lorenzo Salgado Araujo in Houston, Texas. The father of three was also killed by federal immigration agents. Like the main shooting, Salgado Araujo was not the intended target of the ICE operation, and no publicly available video evidence so far shows that either driver was clearly using their car as a weapon or threat, as alleged by ICE.
15: This is NPR News. Federal officers have arrested two controversial online influencers in Miami. Andrew and Tristan Tate were taken into custody Saturday evening by U.S. Marshals in connection with an investigation by Britain's Crown Prosecution Service, or CPS. Police in Bedfordshire, just outside London, said 38 new charges of sexual offences have now been authorised against the brothers. In a statement, the local assistant chief constable urged the public not to speculate and to allow the legal process to be carried out correctly. Joseph McBride, an attorney for the brothers, told the BBC, "The world knows Andrew and Tristan are innocent." The final match of the FIFA World Cup is Sunday. Spain and Argentina are the world's top two ranked teams, and now they'll face off for the most coveted trophy in the sport. And NPR's Becky Sullivan reports.
0: It's the last of 104 games and the final day of the World Cup fever that has swept North America this summer. There were worries about wildfire smoke, worries about ticket prices, which are hovering near $10,000 to get into the stadium. But the day has come. Spain and Argentina are both juggernauts. Spain, the clinical defensive geniuses who have conceded just one goal this whole World Cup. Argentina, the cardiac kids who keep pulling off late game magic. Both teams have a superstar. For Spain, the 19-year-old Lamine Yamal, and for Argentina, the 39-year-old Lionel Messi, who, despite his age, has 8 goals and 4 assists at this World Cup. A title would be Spain's second in their history. For Argentina, it would be their 4th and 2nd straight. Becky Sullivan, NPR News, New York.
15: And I'm Dwahli Saikantow, NPR News.
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21: It's the TED Radio Hour from NPR. I'm Manoush Zomorodi. And on the show today, Paradise Lost and Found. And for Richard and Zeta Gore, paradise is a real place. They found it, and they moved there in 2018.
22: We enjoyed the small town, lots of trees, and, you know, fresh air up above the valley.
13: We loved the house we had just picked out. We remodeled a few things on it, and it had just become the house of our dreams.
21: Paradise is Paradise, California, a town that at the time had about 26,000 people, surrounded by dense, forest-covered canyon in the Sierra Nevada foothills. And with a name like Paradise,
22: there's a lot of jokes about it. You're now ascending into paradise, and when we go to our sons, we tell them we're now descending out of paradise to come down to the valley.
21: But then in November 2018, just 7 months after the Gores moved into town, they got a phone call.
13: We'll never forget.
22: To this day, I remember looking out the window of our bedroom and noticing that it looked kind of overcast. And I said, that's strange. I don't recall it, you know, being any clouds, but I didn't pay any attention. And then at about 7:45, our son called and said, did you know your town is on fire?
21: Just west, a faulty electrical line had started a small fire. That, combined with the bone-dry brush from California's ongoing drought, coaxed that small fire into a massive blaze that quickly descended on Paradise. But of course, the Gores didn't know any of this at the time.
13: We saw the sky, we saw the ashes. We were told that we should leave, but we didn't think it was urgent because we didn't see any flames at that time.
22: And we said, okay, we need to evacuate, but we'll be coming back. Our home will be fine.
21: Zeta and Richard packed up a few clothes and drove off. But they quickly hit gridlock and things got serious.
22: Yeah, then the wind started kicking up. That's when ashes are flying around and embers, hard to breathe, explosions are happening all every minute or two.
13: And then people were saying, there's a house on fire just up the road, and we're then hitting us, wow, this is going to be bad.
22: In a matter of a few hours, the entire town was inundated, and it was absolutely that feeling in our guts. We absolutely thought we were going to die, and we're both praying, and I said, look, we're not going to die sitting in our car in the road.
21: They pulled over and hiked down into a canyon. They ended up walking over a dozen miles to another town where their son could finally come and pick them up. Richard and Zeta were exhausted, but fine. Their house, however, was not.
22: Nothing, no feeling compares to the feeling about a week later when the sheriff escorted us up there to our property and we pulled up and got out of the cars and stood there at our burned out remains.
13: Couldn't hold back the tears.
22: Yeah, that was very emotional.
21: Paradise. The word evokes lush, abundant beauty, a refuge from harm. But is it futile to search for anything idyllic when we live on a warming planet that feels less at peace than ever? Today on the show, Paradise Lost and Found, ideas about looking for utopia and coming to terms with reality. So back to Paradise, California. 18,000 structures were destroyed in 2018. 85 people died. At the time, it was the deadliest fire in modern U.S. history. That was until the fires in Maui just 5 years later.
1: This risk is increasing, and if we don't get our act together, we're going to have more paradises. We're going to have more Santa Rosas. We're going to have more Lahainas. We're going to have more Marshall fires like the one they had in Colorado.
21: This is George Whitesides. He's the founder of a new organization that's working to help local governments in California manage fires better and stop mega fires like the one in Paradise from happening in the first place.
1: 8 of the 10 largest mega fires in California history have happened over the last 5 or 6 years. Partly that's due to global warming, but it's also due to how we've been managing the forests. And I think that's kind of a crucial piece that over suppression over the course of many decades has created conditions akin to almost a bomb in our forests. And we really need to defuse that bomb by managing our forests and our wildlands in fundamentally different ways.
2: Many people feel overwhelmed by this situation. I know I did.
21: George Whitesides continues from the TED stage.
2: So, 2 years ago, I closed a chapter of my life in aerospace, and I started a new journey to see if I could understand the wildfire crisis better and what could be done about it. I started working with leaders from firefighting, entrepreneurship, science, tribal communities, and together we co-founded an organization called Mega Fire Action, whose sole purpose is to solve the mega fire crisis. The path forward has 3 solutions. The first is fire adapted communities. The second is resilient landscapes. And the third is innovative fire management.
21: I mean, we have seen these really dramatic scenes of wildfire just ravaging towns. But you say that the first steps people need to take to protect their homes, it's actually pretty straightforward.
1: Yeah, sure. In fact, it could be as simple as individual homeowners doing the work that is required to make their home more resilient to wildfire. So like on the cheaper side, you know, everyone can clear out the 5 or 10 feet immediately around their home from brush and shrubs and plants, basically. That makes a big difference. Everyone can put metal screens in their eaves and vents around their home so that when a big fire comes through and embers start blowing, you know, at high speed, they don't blow through into your attic and burn your home down from the inside out. other things are more expensive. Like, it's really great if you can have a roof that is made of something that's fire resistant. Those make a huge difference. Arguably up to 50% of your risk is, you know, what those materials are. And we have a huge interest to having everybody in that community take these steps, particularly those around the perimeter, because if you can protect some of those outer boundaries, then you have a way of reducing the risk that that fire penetrates deeply into the city.
2: The second solution is resilient landscapes. And if you take one lesson from this talk, it's this. In order to solve the megafire crisis, we need to bring our Western landscapes back into a healthy balance by reducing the overgrown brush and trees in the wildlands and the forest. Here, we're finally starting to take to heart the wisdom of the indigenous peoples of the Americas, who knew that fire was a natural part of the landscape and who introduced low-intensity fire, good fire, on a regular basis at the right times. When this is done well, as around the communities of South Lake Tahoe, then it can actually divert a megafire as bad as the one that they experienced in 2021.
3: I mean, there might be some indigenous people who hear you say that and think, yeah, no kidding that you need to be having prescribed burns, I think is what they call it, right? Like, this is something that some populations have been doing for centuries.
1: Yeah, thousands of years. And there are now, you know, many places that are working on this stuff. And, you know, a great example is the area immediately around South Lake Tahoe, you know, which spent on the order of over $100 million on forest treatments. And that's a hopeful example of a situation with the Caldor fire where you had this terrible, huge megafire bearing down on South Lake Tahoe. But those forest treatments were credited by some as sort of giving the firefighters enough pause, bringing the fire intensity down enough, they were able to keep it from tearing through South Lake Tahoe. You know, where you don't do that work, and actually as part of that same fire, some of those treatments weren't done, and actually there were communities that were lost in that fire, tragically.
2: What we need is innovation and technology that can rapidly detect and assess fire and then quickly put it out when it gets bad. Here we need to look at the example of the Quick Reaction Force of Southern California, which is really designed in some ways for these toughest days. The QRF is a public-private partnership, which now has three Chinook helicopters. These are the big ones with the two rotors on the top. And each of them can drop up to 3,000 gallons of water on a fire, day or night, and they can do it very precisely. They can also refill up to six times an hour, so they can bring a lot of mass to the problem. Over the course of 2 years of demonstrations, the QRF has demonstrated that this model has great potential, that in fact, if you can bring a lot of fire management resource to a fire very quickly, you can get on top of fires before they get big and unmanageable. We can build a world in which communities are resilient to wildfire and in which forests are brought back into a healthy balance. So let's get to work, let's learn from fire, and let's build a resilient, sustainable future.
22: We were not going to go back to paradise at all. And it actually took us, I'd say almost about a year to decide.
21: Again, Richard and Zeta Gore.
22: We had a clean slate. We were starting from scratch. We could virtually move anywhere.
21: But after scouting out towns in Utah, Arizona, and Idaho, the Gores decided to go back to paradise and rebuild. The area has new building codes. The town also has a new early warning system. And they say it feels good to be home.
13: I did not feel there was any high risk of fire anymore. Everything was so burned. And I actually was proud to go back and rebuild the city, you know, try and heal.
22: We actually enjoy the geography better now because it's not so overgrown with trees and underbrush. You know, a lot of that has been burned off, and there's more open sky. We can actually see our neighbors across the way now. It seems, at least to us, that there's a lot more community and camaraderie now since the fire, that those that have stayed and are rebuilding have, you know, really banded together and bonded. And it's really much more of our town feeling now than just a town before the fire.
21: Many thanks to Richard and Zita Gore of Paradise, California. And that was George Whitesides. He's the co-founder of Mega Fire Action. And since we spoke, he's been elected to the U.S. Congress representing California. You can see his full talk at TED.com. On the show today, Paradise Lost and Found. 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I'm Manoush Zomorodi, and we'll be right back.
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21: 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I'm Manoush Zomorodi. 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
14: You know, I've been lucky enough to go to many of the idylls that we might think of as paradise, from the Seychelles to Tahiti to Bali.
21: This is writer Pico Iyer.
14: And I remember when I was in my 20s, I flew through the day and through the night, and I arrived in Bali, and I woke up, and there was this golden morning all around me, and there were these smiling, kind people bringing me fresh fruit and tea to enjoy on the terrace of my bungalow. Down this palmy little lane was a golden beach of my dreams. And I thought, this really is paradise. But then night fell. I heard the weird, jangly sound of the gamelan orchestras in the distance. Wild dogs were barking. And apart from anything, I thought, even if this is paradise for me, it's probably not for the locals. They're working so hard to make me and other visitors comfortable. And then it also made me think, because I was living in New York City, well, if the wonderful Balinese people around me were to arrive in Manhattan tomorrow, they'd probably think that's paradise, which it wasn't for me working in Midtown on 25th floor office. And so it was a nice way at an early stage in my life of realizing how much paradise is a projection and often an illusion. And then thinking about what lay on the other side of them and not in the realm of fantasy, but very much in the heart of reality.
21: Pico is a novelist, essayist, and he's best known for writing about his travels. He thought often about this idea that paradise is just a fantasy. But it wasn't until he was stuck at home during the pandemic that he decided to explore it further.
14: I think, like pretty much everybody across the globe, I was in this state of uncertainty and close to grief, feeling death breathing around the corner, and wondering how I could find hope and light and inspiration even in the middle of this difficulty. And I thought, if I can go to places of conflict and difficulty and find something that sustains me even there, maybe that will give me a hope that can take me even through a global pandemic and all the other challenges life is sure to throw up.
21: Yeah, you write, after years of travel, I'd begun to wonder what kind of paradise can ever be found in a world of unceasing conflict and whether the very search for it might not simply aggravate our differences. we are talking about a very sort of philosophical approach that you took, which led you all around the world.
14: Exactly. From Iran to North Korea and war-torn Kashmir to war-torn Sri Lanka and Varanasi. And as you say, all the places that are not the ones that instantly come to mind.
21: Biko Iyer continues from his book, The Half-Known Life.
14: The natural place to embark upon such an inquiry seemed to be the culture that had given us both our word for paradise and some of our most soulful images of it. The old Iranian term, paradija, had been brought into Greek by Xenophon when he'd served as a mercenary in Persia. And for centuries, Persians, as most residents of Iran were then known, had cultivated detailed and ravishing visions of paradise in their walled gardens as emblems of enticements towards the higher garden that awaits the fortunate. But what gave particular power to the world's largest theocracy right now was that so many competing visions of paradise seemed to be crisscrossing every hour here with furious intensity.
21: So you begin your search for paradise in Iran, a place that you visited, I should say, before the war that's been going on. And you write that in Iran, there are these competing visions of what paradise even is. What are those visions?
14: Exactly. The ruling clerics in Iran currently have a very precise notion of paradise. They believe that paradise belongs only to the faithful and most of all to those martyrs who give their lives to Islam. And of course, so many of the Iranian citizens have a very different notion of paradise. I think much more worldly one, taking place behind closed doors of maybe sex and drugs and rock and roll and all the delights of the earth. And meanwhile, I think both the rulers and the regular citizens are quoting the great Sufi poets like Rumi and Hafiz, who remind us that paradise exists only within. So Iran seemed like the perfect convergence of many different ways of thinking about paradise, and maybe a way of reminding me that sometimes it's notions of paradise that get in the way of our finding it.
21: Let's talk about the young man who you ended up spending time
14: with.
21: Yes. He had his own notion of paradise, and it was a really surprising example. Can you share it?
14: Yes. I mean, my very first night in Iran, in the great holy city of Mashhad, I had spent a wonderful day seeing the official sites with my guide and my driver. But I wanted to see the place unchaperoned.
21: To do so, Pico politely sent his guide and driver to dinner, saying he was going to turn in early. But instead,
14: I slipped down to the taxi desk in the hotel of my lobby, and I asked them if they could find somebody to take me into the heart of town. And very quickly, a young man, very friendly, in his late 20s, speaking pretty good English, led me off into his battered compact. "You come for the festival?" he asked. "Festival? This week," the driver explained. "The anniversary of Imam Reza." 5 million people had gathered from every corner of the Shia world, he said, from Yemen and Pakistan and Beirut and Iraq, from all the provinces of Iran, to mark the auspicious occasion. As we pushed through a tiny entrance behind a wall of bodies, all we could make out was celebration.
21: This driver took Pico through busy streets to a mosque in the heart of Mashhad, which is actually the largest mosque in the world, with 7 huge marble courtyards, and at the center, a shrine to Imam Reza, the saint that was being celebrated.
14: The crowds here were so intense that little boys were being passed from shoulder to shoulder so they could arrive at the front and kiss the golden grill behind which lay the saint. A man wailed and a great sound rose up around us. More than 30 million pieces of silver on the walls and chandeliers turned us all into a shiver of reflections. I was humbled as I moved among the sobbing bodies. Men were running their hands down their faces and weeping as at their mother's funeral. More people pressed in, and the whole crowd seemed to sway and tremble as if we were truly part of a single massed body. I'd lost contact by now with my driver, but then I caught sight of him across the room. And I saw that there were tears in this young driver's eyes. His hand was on his heart, and he was literally moving backwards, walking backwards, so he would never present his back to the long dead saint. And I thought, my goodness, this is a perfect image of Islamic piety. But then when we were out of the shrine and walking back towards his car, he started telling me about his wife, who was a blonde Yorkshire woman waiting for him in England and expecting their first child. And then he told me that he had paid a human trafficker $2,500 to smuggle him into England in the back of a truck, breathing through a tube so he wouldn't be detected.
3: Wow.
14: And then he told me how the British government had very generously given him a court-appointed lawyer and translator, and they had worked night and day for 3 years in order to win him asylum in Britain.
3: Wow. So this taxi driver has this harrowing journey to start a new life, and yet he was back.
14: Yes. In other words, he'd risked his life to flee Iran and to make a new life for himself in England. And yet, having done that, every single summer, he stole back into Iran to see the hometown and the mosque and, most of all, the mother that he loved so much. So having risked his life to flee Iran, he risked his life every single year to come back to Iran.
3: Mm.
14: And it made me think that as long as he'd been in Iran, everything outside Iran, such as Britain, seemed like the great paradise that he aspired to. But having made a lovely new family life for himself in England, suddenly he remembered all he was missing. A part of him and a part of paradise lay in the place that he'd run away from. And maybe the paradise that he was creating for himself was a collage. I suppose it was also a reminder to me that for most of us, our full contentment and realization probably never comes from just one place. It comes from the many places that mean a lot to us and that we love.
3: I mean, it's an archetypal story convention, right? From Dorothy and the Wizard of Oz to what I think many of us experienced during the pandemic, for those of us who were lucky enough to actually enjoy the stopping of the constant movement and just be home. And it felt like, oh, I neglected my own little corner of paradise that actually was right here in my living room.
14: Exactly. There's always this sense of a better world, a better life, a better self out there. And I think that's an exciting sense because that's what gives us the energy for aspiration and for not being complacent or too comfortable with the world we have. But I think we have to remember that to some extent, it's an illusion. And I think just as you suggested, I'm guessing quite a few people realized, wait a minute, there's beauty right down the street. And I think as much as anything, the thought of paradise is a way of reminding yourself how lucky you are, how little we want to take for granted.
3: That encounter with his taxi driver taught Pico that different and competing notions of paradise can exist even within one person. He ends his journey with a trip to India, where his parents are from, and a place he knows well.
14: I think a lot of India can be a shock to the system. It's so loud, it's so colorful, it's so crowded. It's this psychedelic intensity that makes you feel that you've entered some other realm of consciousness.
3: Pico writes that one feels this especially in Varanasi, which is one of the oldest cities in the world and also among the most sacred.
14: Varanasi is India to the max as the holy center of Hinduism. And as you walk along the holy river Ganges that flows through Varanasi, night and day, there are these great fires burning to the north and burning to the south that are reducing dead bodies to ash. And as you walk through the narrow alleyways of the old city, people are constantly surging past, carrying their loved ones on stretchers as dead bodies to be committed to the flames or the holy waters. And one of the things that's so striking is that, of course, it's a city of death, but it's also a city of joy. The people who are racing past you are not mourning. They're not in grief. They're so grateful that they can come to the holy place and, I think, ensure moksha, liberation for the loved one who has just passed. So it's a confounding place that really overturns all your simple ideas about the world.
21: You describe the river there being absolutely filthy and yet people drinking from it as though it was wine. You talk about men and children covered in ash, people carrying corpses around with them, fire being everywhere. And there's, to me, it almost felt like there was this porousness to it, you know, that this was the river Styx, the road to the afterlife here on Earth. Is that how you think people see it?
14: Yes, that's perfect. And I can't speak for a devout Hindu who would probably put it differently, but I felt just as you. There aren't many places on the planet that have this kind of mythic intensity where you feel that one's walking along next to the river of life and on the far side of the river is whatever unknown awaits us all. And just as you said perfectly, the fact that the holy river, according to the WHO, contains 3,000 times the amount of bacteria deemed safe for consumption, and that people are bathing in it and even drinking in it, for me was a very tonic and liberating idea that the holiest place doesn't have to be the purest place. That at some level, most of us can probably never find an immaculate place, a place that's absolutely pure, because we're human beings. And I think one of the memorable moments that comes to mind as we talk about it is that there was this whole cacophony, and even though I'm Indian, I was really freaked out by it. And I suddenly heard two people call my name, and I turned around, and it were two Tibetan Buddhists I know from New York City.
21: Huh.
14: And my friend came up to me, and he surveyed the scene of absolute chaos and intensity. And he said, "Isn't this glorious? This is the whole human pageant. This is life and death and everything in between." Basically, I think he was saying, this is the only paradise we can ever hope to find and to make our lives in. Mm. The paradises that our minds create are never going to come to fruition in real life. But here is real life to the hilt. And this is the place where we have to live and where we have to find our comfort and delight and warmth. And maybe because he was a monk, he seemed to be doing it. He was just rejoicing in the cacophony.
21: I want to end by asking you about a quote that you include at the end of your book. You write that, "I recalled how the Zen teacher Edo Roshi, thinking of the cries of abandonment of Jesus upon the cross, had delivered a teaching that must have unsettled many of his students." It's really this line that I want to ask you about. The quote from Edo Roshi, the Zen teacher, is that the struggle of your life, he'd said, is your paradise. Oh, that's tough words, I think, Pico. Tell me how you interpret that.
14: It's a very shocking sentence, and it's a harsh conclusion for the book. But, you know, I think the good times take care of themselves. I, as a traveler, know that it's not so difficult to find fun and wonder and beauty in the world. It's really the tough times in life that ask difficult questions of us and force us to rise above ourselves. And that notion that it can be in the very struggle that you find your paradise is, to me, an almost more encouraging and inspiring than to say you can find it on a sandy beach. You know, in Japan, when I first went there, I heard, I think it's a Buddhist notion, that life is about joyful participation in a world of sorrows. That sorrows are non-negotiable. Unfortunately, they come to all of us. But that doesn't preclude the possibility of joy and wonder and hope. And the older I've got, and the more I see that even when life is going smoothly, it's full of surprises. Your house suddenly burns down and a pandemic closes down the world and a loved one dies. And then happy surprises too. I've come to think that I want and I have to find my paradise in the middle of my daily life, which is also reassuring because I don't have to travel across the world to find
21: it.
14: I just have to open my eyes to reality and to see life as it really is.
21: That was writer Pico Iyer. He is the author of The Half-Known Life, In Search of Paradise. And you can see all of Pico's previous talks at TED.com. On the show today, Paradise Lost and Found. I'm Manoush Zomorodi, and you're listening to the TED Radio Hour from NPR. Stick with us.
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21: It's the TED Radio Hour from NPR. I'm Manoush Zomorodi. And on today's show, Paradise Lost and Found. And a new vision of what paradise can be on our rapidly changing planet.
12: Yes, this is what we need to do all over the world in order to face climate change. This is paradise, and we have to recognize it.
21: This is Ramon Mendez-Galain, and he's referring to his home country, Uruguay. 3.5 million people live in this small country on the east coast of South America. But Uruguay has done something extraordinary. It's become a kind of renewables paradise. 98% of its electric grid runs on wind, solar, and water. It has so much renewable energy that it exports some to its neighbors, Argentina and Brazil. And the country managed to transform itself in just 5 years. How? Well, like many stories, this one begins with a crisis. About 15 years ago, Uruguay was in financial trouble. And Ramon was a self-described simple university physics professor.
12: Our economy was growing too fast, and the demand was growing very fast.
21: Here's Ramon Mendez-Galain on the TED stage.
16: 15 years ago, the Uruguayan energy sector was going to a deep crisis. Economy was growing at unprecedented rates, and poverty was increasing. It was so great, of course, but at the same time, energy demand was growing rapidly, which was not so great. Uruguay has no proven reserve for fossil fuels. We have already used our large rivers to install hydropower plants. And our 2 main neighbors were having their own difficulties to supply internal demand. So it was not easy for them to help us. In dry years, when you have to import much more fossil fuels, or we're forced to import electricity from our neighbors at extraordinary prices, cost overruns could be as high as $1 billion. And for a small economy like Uruguay, this is 2% of its GDP. And worse still, we're beginning to have blackouts. We're living the perfect storm. But crisis is also opportunity.
21: Can we go back to 15 years ago? The reality at the time was energy costs were soaring,
8: yep.
21: There were blackouts, and you didn't see a way forward for the country.
8: Yeah.
21: And what was your idea to change it to? Take me through what you thought needed to change.
12: So I dramatically changed my work, and I began to be involved in the energy issue. This is what I did. After writing my thoughts in the paper and ended up with a comprehensive proposal for what my country could do in order to be aware of these difficulties. And the surprise was that these proposals had reached my president of my country. And one day, me as a simple university professor, I received a phone call inviting me to be the political responsible of our energy agency. And, I did something crazy. I accepted.
21: That is a little crazy. You get a call from the president and you became the country's national director of energy. And you made a plan to shift Uruguay from fossil fuels to renewables. But how did you explain it to people?
12: Absolutely. So renewables are the best option, not only for the global climate issue, but also at the national level, because it reduces costs, it stabilizes costs, it has more sovereignty for your country, it creates a lot of jobs. So it's overall the best solution. So what I try to do is just to fix a new narrative, national narrative. This is crucial. This is not just to fight against climate change. This is because it's the best solution. The most difficult point was not to convince that this was the best, but to make it work. This was a more difficult point. And you know what? Many, many colleagues from the governments at that time, they were still saying, to be honest, Ramon, we never believed what we were saying. We let you go because we didn't have any other option. So, okay, why not? Let's try it. Why not? But I knew that it was possible.
21: Do you remember the first time you went to visit a solar field and saw it for yourself, actually collecting energy?
12: Oh, yes, of course. Yes, absolutely, absolutely. The very first one was a very small solar farm of only 2 hectares. This means it was only about 1 megawatt, almost nothing. It's very close to the largest hydropower plant in the country. And it has a very beautiful park surrounding the dams. And I thought it was a very symbolic thing to have, because hydropower is the best of our country. And the future is solar.
16: And just 5 years, we went to an almost completely decarbonized one that already in 2017 was 98% renewable. What makes Uruguayan case unique is that almost half of that electricity is obtained from non-traditional renewable sources, wind, solar, and sustainable biomass. Wind alone can produce up to 40% of the total electricity consuming the country in a year, a percentage comparable to the other world wind champion, Denmark. But also 15 or even 20% of our electricity is obtained with sustainable biomass. Of course, none of this was easy. We have to innovate. We have to understand that such a power system requires the planning and an operation quite different than the traditional one. Our academics worked for years to design a groundbreaking software to handle energy dispatch specifically designed to manage intermittent sources such as wind and solar, but also how to use water. This allows us, for example, to have a prediction of the amount of wind electricity and solar electricity that we're going to have in the grid with a week in advance. And this also allows us to know how and when we have to use water from the dams.
21: You are not in government anymore,
12: no.
21: But you have kind of taken your message and what you've learned on the road. You're on the international stage talking to all kinds of people, and they must ask you, what do you wish you knew? What do we need to know if we want to take some of the lessons from Uruguay and apply them to our own countries? What do you tell them?
12: Well, the message is very simple. The message is, first, there is a solution right now, which is the best solution at our national level. There is a solution which creates jobs, which reduces costs, which makes you independent of fluctuation of the prices of energy commodities. And the second message is, it works. All our power systems had been designed having in mind fossil power plants. And this is not a problem. I mean, this is just history. This is what we had developed all over the world. So if we want to run a system which is driven by renewable sources, but intermittent sources, planning is absolutely crucial. Public policies are crucial. But we prove in Uruguay that it's the best solution and it works. That's it. Nothing more than that.
21: So what does the future look like for you?

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1: 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And so this makes me happy.
2: 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He's the executive director of Asociación Ivy, a nonprofit working on a sustainable future. You can see Ramon's full talk at TED.com. On the show today, paradise lost and found. And sometimes paradise can be the right mix of people at the time you need them most. After a near-fatal accident, Ramona Pearson wasn't sure she would ever recover. But she ended up finding a safe haven where she least expected it, a senior citizen's home. Here she is on the TED stage in 2011.
3: When I was 22 years old, I came home from work, put a leash on my dog, and went for my usual run. While I was preparing my dog for the run, a man was finishing drinking at a bar, picked up his car keys, got into a car, and headed south or wherever he was. I was running across the street, and the only thing that I actually remember is feeling like a grenade went off in my head. What had happened is he ran a red light and hit me, my dog. She ended up underneath the car. I flew out in front of the car, and then he ran over my legs. I had no idea what was going on, but strangers intervened, kept my heart moving, beating. I say moving because it was quivering, and they were trying to put a beat back into it. Somebody was smart and put a big pin in my neck to open up my airway so that I could get some air in there. And somehow I ended up at the hospital. I was wrapped in ice and then eventually put into a drug-induced coma. 18 months later, I woke up. I was blind, I couldn't speak, and I couldn't walk. I was 64 pounds. I had more than 50 surgeries, but who's counting? Eventually, the hospital decided it was time for me to go. They needed to open up space for somebody else they thought could come back from whatever they were going through. Everybody lost faith in me being able to recover. So they basically put a map up on the wall, threw a dart, and it landed at a senior home here in Colorado. And I know all of you are scratching your head, a senior citizen's home, what in the world are you going to do there? But if you think about all of the skills and talent that are in this room right now, that's what a senior home has. The one advantage that they had over most of you is wisdom, because they had a long life. And I needed that wisdom at that moment in my life. But imagine what it was like for them when I showed up at their doorstep. At that point, I had gained 4 pounds, so it was 68 pounds. I was bald, wearing hospital scrubs, and I had a white cane in one hand and a suitcase full of medical records in another hand. And the senior citizens realized that they needed to have an emergency meeting. So they pulled back and they were looking at each other and they were going, okay, what skills do we have in this room? This kid needs a lot of work. They eventually started matching their talents and skills to all of my needs. But one of the first things they needed to do was assess what I needed right away, which I needed to figure out how to eat like a normal human being since I'd been eating through a tube in my chest and then through my veins. And then they had to figure out, well, she needs furniture. So they went to their storage lockers and all gathered their extra furniture, gave me pots and pans, blankets, everything. The next thing that I needed was a makeover. So out went the green scrubs and in came the polyester and floral prints. We're not going to talk about the hairstyles that they tried to force on me once my hair grew back. But I did say no to the blue hair. So eventually they decided that, well, I need to learn to speak. And I had to learn how to coordinate my new throat with my tongue and my new teeth and my lips. And I

0: by Spanish superstar Rosalia. Her song was one of two chosen by Spain's national team to play in the stadium every time they score a goal. In this tournament, national teams chose the music for certain moments, like when they warm up, when they score, and of course, for victories.
1: Esta es la cumbia de los trapos.
0: Argentina also went with homegrown artists, mostly cumbias from Buenos Aires. That's La Cumbia de los Trapos by Yerba Brava, one of Argentina's victory songs. With Lionel Messi on your team, you get to celebrate a lot. Now, the U.S. was eliminated in the round of 16. But if you're wondering about their goal music, here's a Southern rock classic with a new twist.
2: Lord, I can't change. 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
0: Lynyrd Skynyrd's Free Bird, remixed by DJ Moonlight. 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
3: On the next KVCR, we'll hear once again from Frank Blanquette, station manager for FNX, First Nations Experience. We'll hear about the recent regional Emmys with 7 nominations with 4 wins. We'll hear about some of those programs and more on the next KVCR tonight at 6 and Tuesday at 2 and 6:30 p.m.
4: 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At NPR and this station, we take our democratic role as watchdogs seriously. 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
5: I'm Windsor Johnston with these headlines. Fighting between the U.S. and Iran is escalating after another night of American airstrikes. The latest attacks hit tunnels, a bridge, and other targets leading toward the Strait of Hormuz. The strikes come 2 days after the deaths of 2 American service members. Smoke from hundreds of Canadian wildfires continues to spread across the northern and eastern United States. Air quality alerts remain posted in parts of the Midwest, New England, and the Mid-Atlantic. Communities across southern and central Texas are cleaning up from widespread flooding. More than 2 feet of rain fell in some areas, damaging roads, bridges, and homes. I'm Windsor Johnston, NPR News in Washington.

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1: Welcome to Shout, Black Gospel Music Moments. I'm Robert Darden. Born in 1930, Bill Spivey was a legendary performer, songwriter, and DJ in his hometown of Cleveland, Ohio, where he spent his entire life. In 1959, Spivey, then with the Friendly Brothers, had a mid-sized hit with the gospel song Operator, about a phone call to heaven. However, in 1975, the a cappella group Manhattan Transfer recorded their own version of Operator, and it was a smash. Spivey's only other song to gain national recognition came in the late 1960s with the vibrant The Nonviolent Man, recorded by Bill Spivey and the Sons of Truth for the Tiny DJ label. Nonviolent Man, a tribute to the late Dr. Martin Luther King, still pops up from time to time in R&B and gospel compilations.

0: 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I'm Aisha Roscoe.
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2: 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A cop pulls a guy over because his van is swerving across the road.
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5: I'm Windsor Johnston with these headlines. Fighting between the U.S. and Iran is escalating after another night of American airstrikes. The latest attacks hit tunnels, a bridge, and other targets leading toward the Strait of Hormuz. The strikes come 2 days after the deaths of two American service members. Smoke from hundreds of Canadian wildfires continues to spread across the northern and eastern United States. Air quality alerts remain posted in parts of the Midwest, New England, and the Mid-Atlantic. Communities across southern and central Texas are cleaning up from widespread flooding. More than 2 feet of rain fell in some areas, damaging homes, roads, and bridges. I'm Windsor Johnston, NPR News in Washington.

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3: 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His latest book is Cool Machine. Thank you so much for being with us.
2: 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Thanks.

0: This is Week in Edition from NPR News. I'm Aisha Roscoe.
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2: 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We'll hear about the recent regional Emmys with 7 nominations with 4 wins. 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
1: Welcome to Shout, Black Gospel Music Moments. I'm Robert Darden. Born in 1930, Bill Spivey was a legendary performer, songwriter, and DJ in his hometown of Cleveland, Ohio, where he spent his entire life. In 1959, Spivey, then with the Friendly Brothers, had a mid-sized hit with the gospel song Operator, about a phone call to heaven. However, in 1975, the a cappella group Manhattan Transfer recorded their own version of Operator, and it was a smash. Spivey's only other song to gain national recognition came in the late 1960s with the vibrant The Nonviolent Man, recorded by Bill Spivey and the Sons of Truth for the Tiny DJ label. Nonviolent Man, a tribute to the late Dr. Martin Luther King, still pops up from time to time in R&B and gospel compilations.

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5: I'm Nora Rahm with these headlines. Ukrainian officials say Russia launched one of its largest ballistic missile attacks of the war early this morning, mainly targeting the capital, Kyiv. At least one person was killed. British authorities are seeking the extradition of media influencers Andrew and Tristan Tate. The brothers were arrested in Miami yesterday. They're charged with several crimes in the UK and Romania, including rape and sex trafficking. They deny any wrongdoing. And the World Cup final takes place this afternoon in New Jersey. Spain and defending champion Argentina are competing for the most prestigious trophy in men's soccer. I'm Nora Rahm, NPR News in Washington.

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7: 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I'm Alzo Slade.
8: And I'm Tom Papa, in for Peter Sagal. With Iran and climate change and inflation, who would have thought the scariest thing in 2026 would be lettuce? 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Plus, Vicki Peterson of the Bengals stops by to play our game. And Alzo Slade reveals what it's like when he and Peter Sagal check into the hotel at the same time.
7: He's determined to have the better bedroom.
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10: Live from NPR News in Washington, I'm Nora Rahm. The fighting in the Middle East has escalated to levels not seen since the beginning of the U.S.-Israeli war with Iran in February. U.S. Central Command says two U.S. service members are dead and one is missing. The status of talks to end the war is unknown, as President Trump declared the ceasefire over earlier this month. NPR's Hadil Al-Shelchi reports.
11: U.S. Central Command said that the two service members were killed in action in Jordan in an Iranian ballistic missile and drone attack on Friday. It said one service member is missing and four others were wounded. Iran said earlier in the day that it had hit and destroyed U.S. aircraft at an airbase that the U.S. uses in northern Jordan. This brings the total number of U.S. service members killed in this war to 16. More than 400 have been injured. Defense Secretary Pete Hegseth said the deaths of the U.S. soldiers, quote, only stiffens our resolve. Iranian officials said over 3,000 people have been killed in this war, at least 50 of whom died in the latest round of strikes that started more than a week ago. Hadil Al-Shalchi, NPR News, Istanbul.
10: President Trump gave an address from the White House last week claiming elections in the U.S. are vulnerable to manipulation. He's been pressing Congress to approve the Save America Act, legislation to impose more restrictions on voting. NPR's Mara Liasson reports that's not likely.
12: This is an election overhaul bill, the SAVE Act, that would, among other things, require voters to show photo ID and proof of citizenship to register. That part of the bill actually is very popular, but it would also curtail mail-in voting, which does not have the support of a majority of Americans because mail-in voting is popular, including in many red states. And Republican leaders in the Senate have told Trump they don't have the votes to pass this. They're not willing to get rid of the filibuster, but Trump is still pressuring them. He said, posted last month, that unless Republicans pass the SAVE Act, they will, quote, never win another election.
10: NPR's Mara Liasson. Retail giant Walmart says it's removing some of its bagged shredded lettuce from store shelves amid an outbreak of cyclospora that has sickened thousands of people. NPR's John Stolness reports.
13: Walmart says it is pulling some market-side brand bagged iceberg salad and shredded iceberg salads from shelves as a precaution, and that there have been no confirmed illnesses. The CDC

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4: For years, David dreamed of walking his daughter down the aisle. Dreamed of holding her hand on the big day. The father-daughter dance, the tears, the pictures, all of it. All of it. The one day before the wedding, Hurricane Helene hit. Roads closed, highways destroyed, power out. David was 30 miles away. Absolutely no way through, but David had made his little girl a promise. So David started walking. Snap Judgments, All Systems Down, proudly presents Father of the Bride. Right after this short break, Snappers

0: You know those best if used by or consume by labels on food? Well,
1: something like 20% of all food waste is attributed to confusion over date labels.

0: I hope you will check it out and spread the word. Again, that's Better in Person on the Freakonomics YouTube channel. And just so you know, this is in addition to Freakonomics Radio, not instead, because this show is not going anywhere. Okay, here's this week's episode of Freakonomics Radio. Last week on the show, we heard from the Chancellor of Vanderbilt University, Daniel Diermeier, who operates under a framework that originated at the University of Chicago. It's known as institutional neutrality.
1: Which means that universities, university leaders, will not take positions on policy issues or political issues unless they directly affect the core function of the university.
0: This week, we will hear from Sion Bylock, the president of Dartmouth College in Hanover, New Hampshire. Bylock runs Dartmouth using a similar framework.
2: Yeah, I mean, I knew it as the Calvin Report. I didn't know it as institutional neutrality, but I was faculty and then in the administration at Chicago for 12 years.
0: So Bylock and Diermeier have that in common, a belief in institutional neutrality and time served at the University of Chicago. But there's one big difference. Diermeier trained as a political scientist with a focus on institutions. You can hear this when he talks.
1: And what you learn there is that the details really matter. Setting things up the right way can make a big difference, and you have to be very, very conscious on that.
0: Bylock, meanwhile, trained as a psychologist with a focus on why people choke under pressure. And you can hear that when she talks.
2: From my research, we know that you worry a lot, not necessarily when you're doing the scary thing, but when that scary thing is out there, the what ifs.
0: So how is she handling these scary things facing higher education in general, and Dartmouth in particular? All right, please just start with your name and what you do.
2: My name is Sion Bylock. I am the president of Dartmouth and a cognitive scientist.
0: And do you want to just explain why your name is Sion and not Sean or something? It's spelled S-I-A-N. Can you just explain the story behind that?
2: It actually is supposed to be Sean, but my parents named me Sion. They were watching a PBS documentary with an actress, Sean Phillips, and they thought it was Sion. So here I am.
0: Because she spelled it like that?
2: Yes, but she was Sean, but they didn't know that.
0: Got it. You were a college athlete, correct? Soccer?
2: I played soccer in the Olympic development growing up, and then I played lacrosse at UCSD.
0: Let's talk about your research on choking, which is how I came to know you initially. Why did that topic interest you, first of all? Was it a firsthand interest?
2: Yes, I did. I was doing me search. I was interested in why I sometimes didn't play as well under pressure or didn't test as well in the pressure-filled situation as when I was not in that stressful environment.
0: And what'd you learn?
2: A lot of what we found is that counterintuitively, we perform poorly under pressure or choke when we start trying to control too much of what we're doing instead of letting it go on autopilot. Oftentimes, when we're worried about a situation or its consequences, we think that controlling every step of what we're doing is going to lead to a better outcome, but it actually disrupts more automatic processes that would run off better without conscious attention.
0: Do you think that trying to control too much generally, not just in the athletic realm, is a big problem?
2: Certainly. As a leader, I mean, you often hear about leaders failing by micromanaging or trying to be deep on everything. If I tried to control everything my head of operations was doing or my head of public safety, I don't think we'd be getting a lot done.
0: You know, I noticed something in our icebreaker conversation the other week, which is that you have mostly a serious look. Like, you don't smile a lot in the course of talking, but then once in a while, you break into this very big full-tooth smile. And I wondered what Sion Bylock, the psychologist, would say about that. Is it a signal? Is it strategic?
2: I'm probably concentrating when I'm talking.
0: And then when you're smiling, you're not, you're saying?
2: Yeah, I don't know. I don't think about it. But now I'm going to be focused on it, which my research shows is a bad idea. So thank you for that.
0: It's a bad idea because it'll mean you're too self-conscious and you'll choke?
2: Yes, exactly.
0: Bylock had her own lab at the University of Chicago, the Human Performance Lab, where she studied decision-making under pressure. After serving as executive vice provost at Chicago, she was recruited for the president's job at Barnard, the women's undergraduate college that is affiliated with Columbia University in New York. After institutional neutrality in Chicago, Bylock had a bit of culture shock at Barnard.
2: There was lots of people who thought about the purpose of the institution in the same way, but certainly there was less of an appetite for different views.
0: So Colombia was really enmeshed in the Gaza protests. It got very messy and violent, and it's still very difficult there. Manoush Shafiq, who was the president then, got gone, as did Liz McGill from Penn, got gone. Claudine Gay from Harvard got gone.
2: That was my class. That was my class of presidents.
0: What was it like to watch all of that defenestration happening?
2: I mean, it wasn't fun, I'll say that. And I certainly was taking a different tact, and I'm proud of where we went, but...
0: Did you feel you were spared because you had that different tack?
2: I think that following a set of principles allowed folks, both who agreed and didn't agree, to see where I was going.
0: Did you ever think what would have happened to you had you stayed at Barnard?
2: When I was at Barnard, my plan had been to wait, and I knew I would be a top candidate in the Columbia presidency. But Dartmouth came quick. I had an offer and I couldn't turn it down. So it was kind of an interesting, like I could have been at Columbia at that point.
0: Okay, so you've been at Dartmouth for about 3 years now. What are your top priorities?
2: I am very interested in bringing back trust in higher education and making sure the American people trust in what we do. And I see Dartmouth potentially as a model for how to do that. I think if we can do really important work on Dartmouth's campus, it can have an impact on other institutions.
0: You can be a model by how? Because even if you do everything right to become a model means that other people need to buy into it. So what's your plan for that?
2: I think we've seen it in action in several cases. Dartmouth was the first Ivy to bring back the SAT and ACT as part of admissions after COVID. We modeled the data and showed that it was an important predictor of performance. Counter to many people's assumptions, it actually was a really important way to find students who were less prepared or supported financially, who were excelling in their environment. And it actually turns out it's a better indicator of success than things like letters of rec or grades.
0: One story that we've heard for a long time is that kids that do well on an SAT are doing well in part because they come from middle or upper middle income families and they can afford coaching and taking the test multiple times. But you're saying the data actually show that whether that's part of the equation or not, that it's a better predictor of ability, yes?
2: There's no doubt that practicing and having financial support to practice those tests helps make you better. But even taking that into account, what we're able to show is that students who are excelling on those tests relative to, say, the mean of their high school was actually a really good predictor of success at Dartmouth. And what we found in a test optional environment is that students coming from less resource backgrounds were actually less likely to report their scores. And if we had had them, it would have been a really important indicator of success. And this supports data by others, Rosh Chetty at Harvard, who's shown that actually socioeconomic status or resources in a family help students with all of the non-quantitative things that folks look at, like your summer job. You can go to the Galapagos instead of work at McDonald's, or who's helping you write your letters of rec. So we showed the data that it was important. And just now, Columbia was the last Ivy to bring it back. Most of our Ivy Plus peers followed closely after, and that's one example of where we've been able to lead.
0: What is Dartmouth looking for in an either typical, median, or maybe optimal student?
2: We're really looking for students who want to be uncomfortable, to engage in difficult conversations, to challenge themselves, learning how to think, not being told what to think. And that comes to a second place where Dartmouth has really led is around cultivating free expression and civil dialogue. We launched Dartmouth Dialogues my first year, soon after October 7th, and several different institutions have followed in our footsteps. And that was modeled by our faculty, actually, in Jewish and Middle Eastern Studies, who on October 9th and on October 11th, where on most campuses people were just screaming at each other, came together and had open dialogue where anyone could come and talk about the complexities of the Middle East.
0: So I've read a lot about those discussions, and it does sound like they produced a lot of really good thinking and talking and trust building and so on. On the other hand, Dartmouth, like many, many other campuses, especially the Ivy campuses, had a lot of protests from the pro-Palestinian side, especially after the war began, and you were censured by the faculty, and there was a no-confidence vote by students. What was that like from your side? I mean, you survived, so plainly you can smile about it now, but what was that like from your side in the moment?
2: The only way I know how to lead is by making principled decisions. Free expression and the ability to hear different points of view and everyone to share on campus is at the heart of what we do in trying to discover truth. And I was willing to call balls and strikes. You can protest, but you can't shout down a speaker. You can protest, but you cannot take over campus, build an encampment, and declare shared space for one ideology. Students knew the consequences. They knew what the ground rules were, and we were willing to enforce the rules, unlike many of our peers.
0: So you kept your job after that chaos. Did you think for a while that you might lose it? Was there anyone on your board that was agitating for your departure?
2: No, my board was very supportive. I think, again, we were leading by principle. And as a leader, sometimes you have to make decisions that are based on those principles that are not going to be the most popular decisions. I think the decision has aged pretty well, but it's also been borne out in the work we're doing around dialogue. And I'm proud of where Dartmouth has gone, for example, in the free expression rankings from the Foundation of Individual Rights and Expression. When I got to Dartmouth, we were in the bottom 200 and something. And I think last year we were ranked 35th. You know, you can debate rankings, but one of the places I was really proud is that our students were, I think, 2 standard deviations above the mean and being tolerant of speakers on the right and the left. I believe that one of the goals of a liberal arts institution, an elite university, is to develop the next generation of leaders for our democracy, and being able to lead people who think differently than you and cut across our very polarized environment is one of the most important things that a university can do.
0: I can't disagree with that. I don't know if anybody would disagree with that. On the other hand, you said something earlier about how you want to create an environment where you can arrive at the truth. When I read an academic paper by someone like you, I look for the conclusion. I look for someone really smart who has had an idea, gathered a lot of data to measure that theory or thesis, and then comes to a conclusion about what's true about it and what's not. So plainly, we do value truth. But there's also this notion that I have my truth and you have your truth, which in some realms is possible. Like, what's the best ice cream? I don't know if that can be empirically proven.
2: I mean, obviously it's mint chip.
0: God, it's so not. Can I tell you what my favorite is? But everyone ridicules me for
2: If you say rum raisin, I think we're just done.
0: I'm not kidding you. It's rum raisin. I'm not kidding you. That's my favorite ice cream. Why are there so many rum raisin haters in the world?
2: I think it's disgusting. I don't know. This is my truth.
0: Well, I think mint chip is disgusting. See, this is how it all starts.
2: But I still like you as a person. I haven't let your one view change my feeling of you as a person. And that's really important because I think we might agree on some other things. When I think about truth and a process of getting to truth, I think about converging evidence. You want lots of ways to look at something, and you want people being able to voice a heterodox opinion. And my worry with campuses that are not as open to those heterogeneous views is that you don't get the benefit of other people's good thinking. They self-censor, they're not allowed to be at the table. That iteration of getting that converging evidence and always pushing and questioning falls off. And that's where I think we fall away from getting to what is true. And that's always the aspiration.
0: In 2025, the Trump administration sent 9 prominent universities a Compact for Academic Excellence in Higher Education. It offered preferential access to federal funding in exchange for adopting a variety of policies, which included a cap on the number of foreign students, ending the use of race and sex in admissions and hiring, promoting a broader spectrum of political viewpoints on campus, and limiting disruptive protests. Neither Bylock nor any of the other university leaders signed the compact.
2: I don't think universities should be political footballs. We often forget that we often got pushed to the left under Democratic administrations, and we're getting pushed in different directions under the current administration. The best way to make sure that our government knows that we're going to be responsible for what we do and held accountable for our actions is to talk about the value of what we do and have conversation instead of picking a side and screaming. We will push back when we need to. We've joined many amicus briefs related to laws or actions that we believed were unlawful around indirect cost rates or immigration or others. But the best way to get to a shared understanding is actually to have conversation. While many of my peers were not spending time in DC doing this, I was more than happy to have conversations with the Secretary of Education, folks, our representatives in Congress on the right and the left. It is so important because I do believe in the relationship between universities and the government. And at the end of the day, I believe that we're American universities with a global reach, and our customers are the American people.
0: As far as I know, Dartmouth is the only Ivy League school to avoid a federal civil rights investigation, and you've avoided the funding freezes that have hit Harvard and elsewhere. I've also seen that you've hired as your house counsel Matt Raymer, a Dartmouth alum who's a former top lawyer at the RNC, the Republican National Committee. My brain wants to make a connection between those two facts. I don't know if there is a connection, but tell me what value, A, that a house counsel who's got experience at the RNC has been for you, and also why Dartmouth has not been subject to that investigation?
2: Well, I think a lot of people forget that a lot of those federal investigations started under the Biden administration for many of those schools. And Matt, a lot of general counsels at universities come out of government, so that's not unusual. And Matt, of course, is...
0: Is that because the role of general counsel is often lobbying is a major role?
2: No, I mean, not lobbying, but I'd say strategy in dealing with complex organizations. And so Matt certainly brought that, and as a Dartmouth alum. And look, I practice what I preach. The best way to get to the best outcome is to have lots of folks with different ideas and perspectives at my senior table.
0: What's a for instance?
2: It could be anything about the policies we put in place around free expression. I mean, our policies have very wide latitude. Like, as a juxtaposition to Harvard, you can chalk anything mean about me you want outside my building. And I think there's no chalking policies at a lot of other places.
0: Have you been chalked quite a bit then?
2: Not lately, actually. Hopefully this won't invite it.
0: Maybe someone will just chalk, "We love President Bylock."
2: Yeah, I would like that. My 15-year-old who walks by my building every morning when she goes to Hanover High loves to see all the mean things written about me.
0: Oh, serious?
2: Like one of her highlights. So we make everyone happy.
0: That's funny.
2: I don't know if I could pull up one specific example. The free expression would be one, but it's just great to have different people with different opinions and backgrounds. And Matt has been such a great general counsel on everything we deal with. Certainly the federal government is one part of it, but he oversees immigration and our office is there. And we've really been able to support our faculty, students, and staff. We have a lot of real estate. We have all sorts of things we're dealing with at a university. And so I just like having smart, strategic people who bring different perspectives to the table. And I don't think anyone would have made a peep if I had hired the general counsel from the DNC, which I think underscores the fact that we need people with different perspectives on our campus. And Matt wears a jersey that is green now. He represents Dartmouth.
0: You said before the Trump administration that the universities have been pushed to the left from outside. Can you just describe that process and where was that coming from? Was it coming from government? Was it coming from student and or faculty components? Was it coming from outside actors? Because I sense that a lot of people who were in universities or around them a lot, as I was certainly for the past bunch of years, everybody felt it and everybody knew it, but somehow no one wanted to address it. And it felt to me as if there was a sort of agreement that most colleges and universities, not all, but most, especially prominent ones, like this is the way it's going to be and we're okay with that. And it always surprised me. I'm curious how you felt about that, especially coming from University of Chicago.
2: The example I was giving was about federal regulations, whether it was some of the regulations around Title IX or pushes around diversity statements and grants. And when I said I didn't want to sign the compact, I don't want to sign a compact with Trump. I also don't want to sign a compact with AOC as president. I want to be responsible.
0: Oh, is she the next president? I didn't even get that memo.
2: I've heard she likes rum raisin.
0: Oh, come on. I'm Stephen Dubner speaking with Dartmouth President Sion Bylock. We will be right back.
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6: 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Retired actress Martha Young stirs up trouble at the retirement home in Hollywood. Comedian Matt Knutson returns with another hilarious APS News. 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
11: Can you give me just a quick day in the life of you, the Dartmouth president? I don't need every 15-minute increment, but how is the pie generally divided?
2: Do you want from the very early morning?
11: Absolutely.
2: Okay. At 4:45, I wake up and make my 15-year-old breakfast before she goes to play tennis.
11: Oh, my goodness.
2: Then I go back to bed. She plays tennis at 5.
11: Why can't she make her own breakfast?
2: You know, a lot of people ask me that. I feel like she's so committed and it's nice to sort of be on the team with her. And I only have her for a few more years and I miss her so many nights when I'm at events or traveling. And so it makes me feel good to do it, but I still complain about it.
11: Do you have a spouse or partner or something too?
2: No, it's just us home together, so I make the breakfast.
11: Got it. Okay. And she's a very serious, committed, competitive tennis player, plainly.
2: I mean, she has aspirations to play tennis at university, so.
11: How's Dartmouth's tennis team?
2: It's pretty good, but she says she wants to go anywhere but Dartmouth. She's 15 and is growing up on campus, so totally understandable. I think we're in agreement about that.
11: You wake up, make breakfast, go back to sleep.
2: Yeah, I get up around 6:30. I have a trainer or I go on a run. And then I usually work at home for about an hour and then I'm in the office. It can be anything from meeting with my senior team to every week I hold office hours for students at our dining hall where they just can come up and talk to me. I sometimes meet with faculty. I often meet with donors. It's a big part of what I do is raise the philanthropy to do what we do.
11: Are you pretty good at that?
2: I love it.
11: You do? Tell me why.
2: Get to tell the story of the amazing folks on our campus and what they do. I get such a thrill out of that. We just announced a $25 million gift for Dartmouth Dialogues. And one of the things I've gotten to do is tell the story of our faculty coming together to model how to have dialogue about Israel and Gaza. Or for Dartmouth actually has the largest rural medical system in the country.
11: I've read that and it shocked me. I know that New Hampshire is mostly rural and Dartmouth is a big deal with a really good medical school and hospital, correct?
2: Yes.
11: But does that mean you have many outposts of the Dartmouth medical system, essentially?
2: Yeah, and the most rural VA is down the road from us in White River Junction, Vermont. Our doctors and our clinicians and our researchers are really focused on building an economic model of aging at home. We have some of the best hospitals and technology in the world and some not as good health outcomes. What we know in rural areas is there's often a mismatch between access to care when people come into the hospital and when they can be at home, how they're supported. And we know that a lot of folks who are aging want to age in place but don't have the structure around it. We also know that home healthcare workers are very much in need, and they don't have a very good career path or workforce training system. And with a lot of the advances in AI and the ability to do technological healthcare over the phone, we think we can really build a model system for how to help folks age in place and come into the hospital when they need to, not take beds when they don't, which saves the hospital, saves insurance companies, and leads to a better quality of life.
11: Have you been surprised by the anti-AI sentiment on campuses at graduation ceremonies? Because I have, honestly. Anyone that brought up AI seemed to get either heckled or booed off the stage. To me, AI is a technology and a topic that I would think most college students would think about really hard and would see potential downsides and a lot of potential upsides and would maybe have that conversation. But it feels very much like the Luddite response from centuries ago. What about you?
2: Yeah, I don't know if I agree with that. And I haven't been surprised because we've seen this on our campus. So Dartmouth actually was, in 1956, we had a summer conference where the term in the field, artificial intelligence, were born. And so we talk about Dartmouth as the birthplace of AI. And now 70 years later, I believe we have a responsibility to talk about what it means to educate humans in the age of AI. And so we, at the beginning of the year, announced a partnership with Anthropic and AWS, one of the first institutions to do that. And I got a lot of pushback then from folks, so I knew that it was there. I think for young people, from my research, we know that you worry a lot, not necessarily when you're doing the scary thing, but when that scary thing is out there, the what ifs. And so I think it's okay to be worried and concerned about what's happening, but at the same time, push forward and use it to extend your thinking rather than replace it. But I understand why young people are nervous about AI and where it's going.
11: Dartmouth is currently piloting a chatbot of its own called Evergreen, which students will be able to use to address their mental health. Evergreen grew out of another project called Therabot, whose lead researcher is a Dartmouth scientist named Nicholas Jacobson. You'll hear a lot more about this in an episode we are producing now about psychotherapy and technology.
2: So the idea is that using hundreds of thousands of hours of clinical data, Therabot was the first clinical trial to show benefits for an AI-powered therapist in terms of really helping rural folks connect with humans when they needed it. And we're adapting that technology on campus, and it's not to replace the humans. We have lots of humans who support students. But we know that, for example, during midterms or finals, one of the biggest indicators of anxiety or depressive episodes is sleeping during the day and being up all night or stopping exercise or not talking to your friends. And having technology that can both sense that and help people get to the places they need, we believe can be really helpful to student success.
11: I've read some pushback from students. One person writing in the student newspaper wondered why you need to build your own model when LLMs already exist. Although I'm guessing if you used an existing LLM, they would complain that it wasn't customized to students or to Dartmouth students. And someone else objected to the potential big energy consumption costs of running yet another LLM. And, you know, these are kind of the anti-AI arguments you see in a number of places, but it seems like a pretty robust program you've built. And I want to know what effects you've seen it having so far on student mental health, especially.
2: We're still testing it right now. We have hundreds of students working on it, actually helping to build the chats and dialogues that the LLMs will use to develop new responses. I think it's healthy that some people are skeptical of this technology. I think there's also this concern at first that it was going to replace humans, but it is not. I just watched a student demo of it at a presentation a few weeks ago, and the students were so excited about what it could do. They were showing me technology where it was helping a student pick the right classes during the winter term because they liked to be out in the sun during the day and wanted to be able to get to the skiway certain days for their mental health, but also wanted to take an advanced biology class. It's helping augment people's ability to deal with complex problems. One of the things that's so special about Dartmouth is this sense of place and the power of being out in the mountains, hiking or at the river, and I can tell you, we just started one of the prescription RX of nature and hikes and other things for students who are feeling gloomy, and it seems to be working. So
11: what does that mean?
2: If a student goes in and needs mental health support or something else, one of the human therapists might actually prescribe them outdoor activities. And it sounds a little hokey, but there's lots of research showing the power of being outside, being in nature, on your ability to concentrate, on your well-being. And we often don't take it seriously enough.
11: So you're a psychologist by training and wrote a lot of really good and interesting research, of which I'm a fan. I am curious, if you take off the university president hat for a minute and look at the data that I know has been examined by, among others, Danny Blanchflower, who's a professor at Dartmouth, an economist who's looked at happiness and satisfaction across many populations across many years. And the consensus seems to be that there is a significant rise in mental illness over the past few decades. It's natural, I think, to wonder maybe whether the measurement is just different or better, or if these are really secular spikes. So tell me what you know and think about that, especially from the perspective of young people.
2: I think what's been so striking about the work Dr. Blanchflower has done is that it's really changes in young people's anxiety, depression, and happiness. And we're in the business of helping young people reach their potential. So it's something I pay a lot of attention to. I also believe that health and wellness, and mental health in particular, doesn't sit alongside academic excellence. It is a precursor to it. And it goes back to my push for knowledge and truth and the ability to bring up a heterodox opinion or have a conversation with someone that makes you uncomfortable. From my research, I know that you're less likely to approach those situations if you don't feel okay, if you're anxious. And so I want students to have the tools so that they can take risks, they can fail, they can enter into a conversation with someone they know thinks very differently than them. They can have those debates in class. And so what I think about on our campus a lot, and what our students and staff and faculty have been focused on, is setting up the kinds of conditions that allow our students to feel okay about themselves and then thrive everywhere else.
11: I'm about to ask a question that is a terrible question to ask, but I'm going to ask it anyway. Do you think that the current generation of college students is just spoiled to some degree?
2: I think every older person always says this about the younger folks around them. What I see on campus are students who are pushing themselves really hard and have often been rewarded for getting the next medal or success, and sometimes don't step back and think about their potential or what will make them happy or how they live the fullest lives. And I want to help them do that.
11: A lot of those abilities to overcome failure, to be resilient, to sleep and eat well, and so on, those feel like things that one should learn by the time one goes to college. Plainly, I'm wrong. So tell me, do you feel that the university is taking on a different societal role than it was meant to in the development of young people? Because we used to talk about, you know, you want to produce leaders. And that connotes, to me at least, that someone has showed up ready to go. It sounds to me, from what you're saying, that you're needing to do a lot of foundational work. And I applaud that. I don't think anyone would decry that. But I just wonder, it's a lot of time and resources that goes into something that's not what I thought was the primary purpose of the university.
2: I may be different than some other leaders, but I think it's also my background as a psychologist. I don't think you can separate the health and wellness from the academic focus. And if you want students to push hard in the classroom, which they do, you have to equip them with the tools. And I also believe that developing great leaders is also about developing whole people who can be inside and outside the classroom. It's something that Dartmouth is known for. These skills are part of what it means to lead, especially in a future where knowledge is ubiquitous in many ways, and it is the ability to bring people together, ask questions in different ways. That's going to be the hallmark of what a true leader is.
11: Bylock's views on leadership are plainly rooted in her time at the University of Chicago. Her move there from professor to administrator was a bit of an accident.
2: I came out of faculty governance. I was on the faculty senate and then something called the Committee of the Council, which is a small group that advises the president and provost. And I spent the whole year as a faculty member arguing with Bob Zimmer.
11: Bob Zimmer, a mathematician by training, was UChicago's president from 2006 to 2021.
2: And at the end of the year, he said, come work for me. And I thought, wow, like, that's so interesting.
11: What were you arguing about?
2: Everything. I thought he had so many things wrong in terms of the perspective of the faculty. Well, just to step back, the committee of the council, I think it was like 12 faculty. I was, I believe, the only woman on the committee and the youngest by probably 20 years. And I was really pregnant. I remember that there was never enough food at the lunch. I was always kind of hungry too. So I think I was just ornery. But I thought they were maybe a little out of touch with the junior faculty and some of the perspectives of young folks on campus. So I pushed back a lot.
11: Were there changes then because of your pushback?
2: Yeah, I think there were some. I don't remember any specifics, but the idea that the institution should be the place that helps bring critics to the forefront rather than the critic itself was something that I really took to heart. And it was something that I put in practice when I was at Barnard, when we had a referendum around divesting from Israel. I talked about the fact that I did not believe the endowment was a political tool, and that it wasn't the university's place to take a side in this sort of debate. And then at Dartmouth, it became very clear that having some sort of policy or idea around when the institution should make statements, when departments should make statements, what the purpose of the institution was, articulating that was important. And we had a group of faculty and staff work on a policy, and they did not use the term institutional neutrality, but institutional restraint. The whole idea is to get individuals speaking and pushing it against each other, and that we shouldn't be encouraging statements that could potentially suppress or quiet heterodox voices. I talked about creating brave spaces rather than safe spaces. Dartmouth has always been a place where there's different views on campus. We have a conservative student newspaper and a more liberal student newspaper.
11: It's considered the most conservative, small c conservative of the Ivies, would you say? I mean, I've always heard it talked about like that.
2: I think people do talk about it that way, and we have certainly have had prominent conservative alums come out of Dartmouth. But one of the reasons I was actually interested in it is that I felt like there was the possibility of a more UChicago-like tolerance for different voices on campus. And I don't think I had really understand after being at UChicago that not all institutions were like UChicago.
11: Can you talk for a bit about your route from academic researcher to an academic administrator? I know that in this industry, like in many industries, if you do really well at one level, then you get promoted into another level. But that other level is very, very different because the things that make a great academic researcher or professor are not necessarily the things that would make a university president. And we're all familiar with the Peter Principle that talks about people getting promoted above their abilities. And I'm just really curious how it worked for you. Did you suspect from the outset that you'd be pretty good at being an administrator? Did you want to become an administrator?
2: Yeah. And also, I think in addition to not always having a clear route, I think higher education does a really poor job of training.
11: I didn't want to say it, but I so agree. It's like here, now you're going to oversee first a department and then a whole school. I mean, many of these people are my friends and they have no idea what they're doing, I hate to say.
2: Yes. Well, look, I mean, I think it's really important that we have a subset of higher education leaders that come through academia, that are faculty. And if we're not training them to think about these next levels, I worry about the viability of those candidates.
11: Did you get training?
2: No. I mean, I apprenticed and a lot of it was trial by fire. And I wish I had more training.
11: Is anyone working on that?
2: We are thinking about it at Dartmouth. One thing that my CFO does, which is fantastic, is he does a university budget course every year. We have deans, we have faculty. Once in a while, we have undergrads take it. And he basically talks about the entire university budget, the history of it, what it means for different units. A P&L in my mind is an instantiation of your strategy. You have to understand that.
11: If you were to eventually, let's say, start a leadership institute at Dartmouth to train university leaders, what would be your motto?
2: That's good. I think it is something about your role is making other people's ideas better or putting them into effect. For me, going back to the route from being a researcher and leading a big lab of postdocs and graduate students and undergrads is that I actually think that was great training for leading an organization and You learn you have to manage people very differently. One graduate student, you have to give a deadline, and another, if you give a deadline, they will crumble.
11: I'm Stephen Dubner. This is Freakonomics Radio. We will be right back to finish our conversation with Dartmouth President Sion Bailock.
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7: 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On the next KVC Arts, we'll hear once again from Frank Blanquette, station manager for FNX, First Nations Experience. 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
11: So what do you make of this period of history we're living through? By whatever means you want to measure it, it's been an unusually chaotic period and a period of great uncertainty. Do you see it as the beginning of something worse and more chaotic? Or do you see it as an interregnum between, you know, sanity and prosperity and all that?
2: I am a glass half full kind of person. I do think we learn and get better at what we do. But we have some of our faculty are world experts on misinformation, and the ideas that we're getting through social media and others are seeping in as fact sets. And I think we have to get a handle on what that looks like.
11: You have any ideas for how to do that?
2: Education is one way. Teaching people to be discerning and how to think.
11: Are you worried, though, that a college education in particular has come to be viewed by so many as essentially a luxury good? I don't mean that in terms of just the cost, but it's a thing that only certain people want and that most people actually don't want or need. Does that concern you a lot?
2: I am very worried. I think it builds into trust. And if the folks across the political spectrum in our country don't see college as a place for them, it means that we have less diversity in thinking and ideas. And again, I think that is the basis for getting to the best outcomes.
11: I'm guessing you know a lot more than I do about the literature on social trust, which some people argue is key kind of hidden ingredient to any well-functioning society. And social trust in the U.S. has certainly fallen. They say that certain institutions are quite good at creating social trust. Sports teams are one, the military. And what these have in common is that people come together from very different backgrounds with a common goal. The university is also an institution that was held up as a place that could really build social trust for the same reason. People coming from different backgrounds working toward a common goal. Do you see the university serving that function anymore? Or has it really failed?
2: I think the university has stepped away from serving that function and we have to get it back. And I know from that literature that one of the best ways to get it back is to be very clear about your mission. I talk about this a lot, that our mission is education and knowledge production, and that's it.
11: So if you could create Dartmouth from scratch today, what would you do differently in order to fulfill that mission?
2: In a lot of Dartmouth's history, there were certain groups of people that were excluded from our campus. We didn't have women as a first graduating class till 1976. There were quotas for Jews. I think I would go back and think about how to bring the best and brightest coming from different backgrounds together from the beginning.
11: The whole competition to get into schools like Dartmouth, though, we all know what that looks like. And most people think it's somewhere between ridiculous and unfair, that too many advantages go to the advantaged and so on. Has Dartmouth done anything significant to change that?
2: We really, first of all, focus on financial aid. So now for families making up to $175,000 a year, it's free to go to Dartmouth. we have continued and pushed to focus on first-generation and low-income students, as well as rural students, and we're need blind and meet full financial need for everyone.
11: Here's a question that we solicited from one of your faculty members, whose name I will withhold since I don't want to bias the answer. But this person wanted to know, if you had an infinite budget, what would you do with it?
2: It's a great question. One answer is that I would make Dartmouth somewhat bigger, because I think what we do is so important. We have a responsibility to serve more students, and that means more faculty.
11: And would it be bigger in that spot in Hanover? Would you want to open other campuses elsewhere?
2: We have such a sense of place. I would want to really make sure that areas where Dartmouth can have huge impact, whether it's rural health, or we are a world leader in polar and ice sheets for obvious reasons. We have the Cold Weather Army Research Lab next to us, that our faculty really had the resources to have the impact. That's the second one. And third, which hopefully we'll be able to do at some point, I would like to take everything we're doing around dialogues and give it to every high school student in the country, so that when they get to Dartmouth, they're ready to have the kinds of conversations that are so important to reduce polarization.
11: Let's talk about college sports for a minute. How is it different now than when you were in college?
2: The power divisions in college sports has changed immensely. One thing I'm really proud of in the Ivy League is that we continue to live by the values that our athletes are students first, that we don't give athletic scholarships, we only give need-based scholarships, and athletics enhances our academics rather than vice versa.
11: What about the NIL revolution? Name, image, likeness is a way for athletes to get actual cash for playing in college, but there are many other parts of that as well. How has that affected you?
2: Our NIL in the Ivy League is pretty small. Certainly, we're competing with teams who have bigger budgets. I think about our ice hockey team who went to the NCAA and played against Wisconsin. Their roster looked very different in terms of the support that their athletes were getting financially, but we held our own.
11: And did any of those players then take an offer through the portal to get an NIL payday?
2: It's really interesting. I just asked my athletic director, not only the portal, but going pro. And our three top players are staying next year, which I think says something so important about the program we're running and our coaches.
11: Interesting. I mean, it doesn't really matter whether Dartmouth wins something in the Ivy League, right? I mean, I know it's pride and all.
2: It matters to me.
11: Okay. All right. I take it back. But I was told that college athletes are incredibly valuable for the institution, as are fraternity and sorority students, because those are the types of students who are most likely to become very loyal and generous donors. Can you talk about that for a second?
2: Yeah, there's work in the Ivy League showing that Ivy League athletes go on to be very successful in terms of what they do.
11: On the other hand, you could say anybody who's good enough to be an athlete and be in the Ivy League was going to be successful.
2: That's right. I'm not saying it's causal, but there's a correlation there. And certainly, I think at a place like Dartmouth, people bleed green. I've never been at a place where there's as much camaraderie and loyalty to the school as Dartmouth. It comes from many different places. Certainly the Greek system, certainly athletics, our musical endeavors, the debate club. And my goal is to create lots of different places where students can get that relationship. It also comes from our foreign study programs, where our faculty actually take the students for a quarter. And so it's 30 students together with a faculty member. The bond there is for life. I'm an athlete. I believe in the power of athletics. And I certainly think it's an important contributor to our community and culture.
11: Talk for a minute about the power of athletics, just as an animating force. What is so good about participating in sports or even games?
2: It gives you opportunities to win and lose, to have to often work with other people. It's an amazing way to build character and to learn how to take risks and get up.
11: All right, let me ask you maybe one last question. This is a question I like because it comes from my hero, Richard Feynman, the physicist. And he liked to ask, what is particularly abundant in a given system and what's particularly scarce? Maybe abundance to the point of a problem and scarce to the point of a problem. So what would you say in running a university is something that's particularly abundant that you maybe wish you had a little bit less of?
2: Oftentimes there's a resistance to change, or we've done it this way.
11: So an abundance of tradition, maybe.
2: Yes, Dartmouth is a 250-some-odd-year university. There's a lot of, this is how we do it.
11: Can you give an example?
2: Sure. So we just put in place a new School of Arts and Sciences, which is a big deal in an institutional setting. And it took a while to get there because people said, why would we need a new structure?
11: And what about scarce, something that is too scarce?
2: I think time, especially I would say among our faculty. Our faculty, we ask them to be really these teacher scholars who are researching or working at the top of their field, but spend a ton of time in the classroom. And I know this because I've now taught at Dartmouth, at Barnard and Columbia, and at UChicago. And I've never spent more time with the students than I did at Dartmouth. It's amazing. It's one of the things that makes this place so special, but it takes a lot of time to do that. And we're asking a lot of our people.
11: I would think that if Dartmouth, as you said, invented artificial intelligence, that you could come up with a way to make more time.
2: We're working on it.
11: That, again, was Sion Bylock, the 19th president of Dartmouth College, which is in fact a university, but prefers to keep college in the name. My thanks to Bylock, and thanks also to some of her colleagues, past and present, who helped us prepare for this interview. Alexandra Horowitz, Bruce Sacerdote, Chris Snyder, Danny Blanchflower, Lydia Chilton, and Susanna Heschel. And thanks especially to you for listening. Coming up next time on the show...
17: It never occurred to me that television wouldn't work. Something just seemed to happen. I had no confidence that it was going to go big. Go big. When a master uses the English language, it's a thrill, isn't it? Go big.
11: I tracked down Dick Cavett, the legendary talk show host. I wanted his advice on making my new show better in person.
17: Well, I hope you do it.
11: You're just saying that, aren't you?
17: Yeah.
11: Yeah.
17: I just wanted to make your friends laugh.
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22: From the Center for Investigative Reporting and PRX, this is Reveal. I'm Al Letson. For most people, the story of FTX ended when the company's founder was convicted.
23: Sam Bankman-Fried perpetrated one of the biggest financial frauds in American history, a multi-billion-dollar scheme designed to make him the king of crypto.
22: But there was another chapter that followed about the bankruptcy that was supposed to make customers whole.
24: And his money were literally my life saving. All what I had was there.
22: It wasn't long before many FTX customers became upset at the decisions made by the team running the bankruptcy.
24: I was fuming. I was furious. Because these people, they were playing around with our money.
22: Today on Reveal, inside the collapse of FTX. But first, this news.
0: Live from NPR News in Washington, I'm Janine Herbst. The U.S. military says another U.S. service member has died after escalated fighting with Iran. NPR's Shondalee Stuster has more.
1: U.S. Central Command says an American service member was killed in action Saturday in northern Iraq. The service member was killed during a controlled detonation of an unexploded weapon from a downed Iranian drone. CENTCOM also says another U.S. service member was injured and is being treated for a minor injury. This is the third U.S. service member killed since Friday when two American service members were killed during an Iranian attack in Jordan. Four others were medically evacuated but have been discharged from Jordanian hospitals. U.S. Central Command

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6: 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I am so excited. I'm going to stay up late talking to my roommate, hang out with friends whenever I want to. Plus, we're going to learn about mitosis and meiosis and Mendel and mutations and how can this possibly not go well.
7: 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I'm Samuel James, and in this hour, stories of people walking the walk and finding their path.
8: As I prepared to enter high school, my mom introduced a new rule. I would have to call her Mrs. Hoblet. And even though I threw a huge fuss about calling her by her teacher name, it turned out that this was not the most difficult part of our mother-daughter-student-teacher relationship that we were going to have to navigate.
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9: Live from NPR News in Washington, I'm Janine Hurst. The U.S. military says it found unidentified remains at the base in Jordan that was hit by Iran Friday, leaving two service members dead, one missing. Separately, another U.S. service member was killed and one was wounded in northern Iraq yesterday during a controlled detonation of an unexploded ordnance from a downed Iranian drone. This as the U.S. struck Iran last night in retaliation for the U.S. deaths. NPR's Hadil El-Shulchi has more.
10: Iranian state media said that the U.S. struck six bridges in a southern Iranian province along the Strait of Hormuz, as well as electrical installations and a water desalination plant. Iran said the strikes left 20 villages in the south with water shortages. The U.S. did not have immediate response to Iran's allegations. Iran has intensified its own attacks on U.S. bases in the Gulf, including Kuwait and Bahrain, and in Jordan. Just this morning, Kuwait said it was intercepting missiles launched from Iran. Sirens were heard in Jordan and Bahrain. Deliberate attacks on civilian infrastructure could be considered war crimes under international law. Hadil Al-Shalchi, NPR News, Istanbul.
9: Tomorrow's a big day in British politics. Prime Minister Keir Starmer is leaving office, and his successor, Andy Burnham, is moving into number 10 Downing Street. NPR's Lauren Freyer reports.
11: Keir Starmer.

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6: 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I'm Samuel James. We all know that high school years can be strange and nerve-wracking, and that's what Annie Lynn told us about at a story slam we produced at the Miracle Theater in Washington, D.C., where we partner with local public radio station WAMU. 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
7: As I prepared to enter high school, my mom introduced a new rule. I would have to call her Mrs. Hoblet. And even though I threw a huge fuss about calling her by her teacher name, it turned out that this was not the most difficult part of our mother-daughter-student-teacher relationship that we were going to have to navigate. I was a highly dramatic teenager who just wanted to fall in love, and she was a stoic Norwegian-American teacher who just wanted her students to love grammar. And she laid out some pretty strict rules at the beginning. You know, she was not going to pull any strings for me. This was not going to be like the drama teacher who cast her daughter in, as the lead in every play. No resentment there. But, and I didn't really want her to or need her to because I was a super goody-goody rule follower. So she didn't really need to do anything for me to get along in high school. The one exception that she did make was that she bumped me up on the list for driver's ed. Not because she wanted me to get my license any earlier. You can drive in Montana at age 15. But she wanted to make sure that I learned how to drive on the icy Montana winter roads. But then things got a little more blurry when she actually became my teacher. It turned out that her omnipresence had a bit of an effect on my romantic life. And so when I first had her as a teacher my sophomore year for English, and I started to scheme about how she could be useful in more ways than just teaching me how to write, which she was very well known for being very good at. But my first high school boyfriend broke up with me several days into the school year. It was not a serious relationship. We held hands a couple times, and he kissed me on the cheek, but I still was very dramatic and wanted to feel all the feelings. And so I plotted this revenge plan that I pitched to my mom over dinner. I said, "So, Mom, Nate's desk is not that far away from your desk, and you have this," she called it the dinger, this high-pitched bell that she would ring. She probably got it at the mom store to get students' attention. And I said, "You could just ring it in Nate's ear, and it would be very nonchalant, he sits right there. Just consider it." And she didn't. But it turned out that the population of boys in that particular sophomore English class would be fodder for many dinnertime conversations throughout the year. As I recovered from the heartbreak of Nate, something very surprising happened, and that Caleb started flirting with me. And he was much cooler than me. He was the star of the basketball team, and I was not quite sure what to do with all this attention, especially because the attention mostly came in the form of him telling dirty pickup lines to my easily scandalized self. So, for example, walking into class, he says, "Hey, Annie, let's do math. Add a bed, subtract the clothes, divide our legs, and I'll multiply." I know, a real winner on and off the court. So I go my own way, and we're working on our like individual writing assignments. And he pokes me across the aisle, and he's like, "Hey, Annie, do you want to help me with my math?" And I was like, "Okay, bring it over here." Like, I was very, this was not uncommon for people to ask me for help with homework. And he's like, "No, will you help me with my math?" And I was like, "Okay, bring it over here." And he goes, "No, will you help me with my math?" And all of a sudden, the joke clicks into place. And I screamed, "Oh, my gosh!" And my mom whips around. She goes, "You two, detention." I said, "Mom, Mrs. Hoblet!" I had never had detention in high school, and now my mom was my sentencer. And she wasn't just going to settle for any old detention. She decided that instead of going to the detention room, we were going to clean her classroom. So over dinner that night, I tried to plead my case. Like, "You should be glad that I had that reaction to a dirty joke." She said, "You should be glad that I just got you an hour by yourself with Caleb." Realized that she was right, and so I prepared for this detention with great hope. Like, in the very romantic setting of my mom's classroom, I could have my first real kiss. And so the day of detention, I like dressed up very, my mom's like looking at me over breakfast like, "Okay, you're taking this really seriously." And we go, and I've got, I'm really excited, and he just acted like we were not there because of his attentions to me, and like there was nothing between us. And it was the first of many heartbreaks of the roller coaster of my sophomore year with Caleb. And later on in the year, I said to my mom, "I am so over him." And she goes, "Oh, okay, good. Well, just please, can you not like develop feelings for anyone else in this class? Like, it's becoming a little bit disruptive." And I was like, "Oh, who could I possibly like in the class?" And she raised her eyes at me and was like, "Patrick." And I don't know if it was motherly wisdom or teacherly wisdom, but Patrick and I are married. And we are expecting our first child this fall. And I am not a teacher, so I'm going to have to figure out another way to really shape and influence my child's life, both academically and romantically.
6: Annie Lynn works on global public health and is based in Bozeman, Montana. When she told this at a story slam on the theme of mothers, she was about to become a mother herself. And now she's getting ready to do it all over again with her second child. I asked Annie if her mother had used her teacherly wisdom to predict anything else in her life. She said her mother predicted both that Annie would be able to hold her own out in the world, but also that she'd sometimes struggle with letting things go. According to Annie, both, especially the latter, are definitely true. You can see a picture of Annie and her mom, a.k.a. Mrs. Hoblet, on our website, themoth.org.